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1: Today, I'd like to read to you from 1 Samuel chapter 16 and talk to you about what God sees. 1 Samuel chapter 16, verses 6 and 7, where we read, "So it was, when they came, that he looked at Eliab and said, 'Surely the Lord's anointed is before him.' But the Lord said to Samuel, 'Do not look at his appearance or at his physical stature, because I have refused him. For the Lord does not see as man sees. For man looks at the outward appearance, but the Lord looks at the heart.'" God told the prophet Samuel to go to Bethlehem and meet with a man named Jesse and his sons. God promised that the next king of Israel would be among the sons of Jesse. They gathered together for a dinner, and as Samuel looked over the sons of Jesse, he noticed a tall and handsome man named Eliab, a man who looked like he would make a great king. Samuel said to himself, "Surely the Lord's anointed is before him." As Samuel looked at the oldest son, Eliab, he thought, "This man sure looks like a king. This must be the one that God will tell me to anoint." At that moment, God spoke to Samuel, saying, "Do not look at his appearance or at the height of his stature, because I have refused him." Samuel made the mistake of judging Eliab based on his appearance. This was the same mistake Israel made about their first king, Saul. Saul looked the part of a king, but he didn't have the heart a king of God's people should have. It didn't matter how good Eliab looked, because God said, "I have refused him." Then God told Samuel the essential principle: "For the Lord does not see as man sees, for man looks at the outward appearance, but the Lord looks at the heart." This was both a statement of fact and an encouragement to godly thinking. First, it was a statement of fact. Look, it's just true. Man looks at the outward appearance, but the Lord looks at the heart. Even the best of us will look at the outward appearance. You see, at the moment, the great prophet Samuel was guilty of it. And we must understand that we can't read the secrets of someone else's heart. And when we often do only judge on outward appearance, we often make an idol out of outward appearance. Now, this was also an encouragement to godly thinking. God told Samuel, "Your natural inclination is to only judge on outward appearance, but I can judge the heart that you can't see. So look to me and don't be so quick to judge a person only on their outward appearance." Samuel needed to know that his natural inclination to judge only on outward appearance, he needed to know that he had that inclination, but he didn't need to give in to it. He could seek the Lord and seek God's heart and mind even when looking at people. We should also receive this encouragement from God to look deeper than the outward appearance. God sees deeper than that, and with his help, we can also see deeper than that. May God give us all the strength to look beyond the outward appearance, and may we walk in that wisdom and strength today.
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1: Welcome to today's verse. To God be the glory. What a great day it is today. Today's verse, it comes to us from 1 Samuel chapter 16, verse 7. And it says this: "But the Lord said to Samuel, do not look at his appearance or at his physical stature, because I have refused him. For the Lord does not see as man sees. For man looks at the outward appearance, but God looks at the heart." God knows the heart of the matter. You can't hide from the Lord. Listen, God has sent Samuel the prophet to go to Bethlehem to anoint the next future king, because God had rejected Saul from being king over Israel. And so Samuel has Jesse's sons to pass before him. And as soon as he sees Eliab, the oldest son, he's tall, he's good looking, and he thinks, surely this is the Lord's anointed. And what was Samuel doing? Applying the very same standard to select a king that they had used before when they selected Saul, who was head and shoulders above everyone else. He had the appearance of a king, but he didn't have the heart for the Lord. And so all of these boys of Jesse, they passed by Samuel, and the Lord continues to reject each and every one of them. And Samuel says to Jesse, this is not the one. This is not the one. Do you have another? And finally, they bring in David. David is diligently doing his chores, taking care of the sheep. And as soon as he sees or brings in David, the Lord speaks to him and says, arise, anoint him. This is the one. God does not see as we see. We often judge another based upon appearances, and we don't really know anything about them. God's standard for leadership is not the same that we apply in the world. For the world, a leader seeks to have others to serve him, rather the servant of the Lord. In the kingdom, business, God has leaders that are more concerned about serving others than serving themselves. And they have a heart for God. They are willing to do the Lord's will, and they love the Lord. And David is declared a man after God's own heart. How many times have you heard someone say that has done something wrong to you? They'll say, well, charge it to my head and not to my heart. They don't seem to understand, according to Jeremiah, that the heart is deceitful above all things and desperately wicked. But you see what? God knows the heart. Selah. Think about this. To God be the glory for the great things he has done. I pray that you would meditate upon this verse. It would be a word of encouragement. Well, maybe a word of conviction as well. I pray that you would have a great day. Have a safe day.
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0: I've heard so many stories about how people have turned on the radio, they happen to come across that station, and they heard a truth about Jesus, about who God is, about how much he loves them, that it completely changed their life and brought them off the brink of suicide and brought them into a relationship with God Almighty. And it's just amazing. And it's been a blessing for me and my family, not just to receive, but also to give, knowing how impactful it is all over the world. And so if you'd like to step into that today, don't wait another second. Step into a partnership today.
1: Often described as paradise on earth, El Nido is a magical place that captivates the senses and stirs the imagination. El Nido is what puts the Philippines on countless bucket lists the world over. The exotic turquoise lagoons, colorful reefs teeming with life, jagged limestone rock islands with towering rock formations, dazzling white sand beaches, and lush tropical landscape are nothing short of a real-life fairy tale. For me, the contrast is what makes it so amazingly beautiful. There are so many little islands and hidden gems that the beauty of this place can only be fully appreciated by island hopping. And for an island boy like me, island hopping is one of my favorite things to do. There are endless photo ops, perfect for the explorer and nature lover in me. Everywhere you turn, you see the beauty of living creation by the great master artist.
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1: The small town of El Nido is located in the northern end of the Philippines' last frontier, the beautiful island of Palawan. There are over 45 small rock islands in this region. It is bordered by the South China Sea in the west, and the Sulu Sea in the east, and the Lina-Pakan Strait in the north. Due to its remote location, El Nido was an unknown place for many centuries. Its pristine beauty was hidden from the world until 1979 when a sea accident happened in Bakwit Bay. It was told that a tuna fish line disabled the foreign dive boat propeller in the middle of the night, forcing the vessel to anchor in the bay. Under the blackness of night, the passengers were unaware of the beauty that surrounded them. The following morning, the divers woke up to the breathtaking scenery of skyscraping majestic dark cliffs, thick green forests, white sand beaches, sparkling water, and rising above it, a series of magnificently sculpted jade islands. Since then, El Nido has been a dream destination. While still maintaining the small town feel, El Nido is able to accommodate the traveler that is not afraid to venture off of the beaten path.
4: Where this is the way, this is what you have to go through in order to get there. Yeah? Like the beauty of the ocean over there. What we saw on the drone is so unbelievable. But in order to see that, you first have to go through muddy streets.
1: Besides the natural beauty, my favorite thing about visiting El Nido this past week was talking story with the locals, whose kindness and hospitality are second to none. Coming here felt like coming home. This is the island of my ancestors, whose way of life draws out the Pinoy in me.
4: I'm loving it already, guys. You know why? Because of this right here. Yeah. Aloha.
5: Hello.
4: Hello. What's up, guys? Got some buko. Yeah, let me get one.
6: Salamat po.

The beauty of El Nido is breathtaking and the lifestyle is enchanting. Living the island hopping life for the past few days has opened my mind to seeing the beauty and uniqueness of every corner of our world. There's so much to explore here in El Nido, but so little time to do it. So many hidden lagoons, secluded islands, aesthetic rock formations, and living reefs to explore. There are so many reasons why this is one of the best islands in the world. One thing that strikes me about El Nido is the compelling contrast of the landscape. The lush green forests and the wet blue ocean. The sharp black rocks and the white puffy clouds. The hard limestone islands and the soft, refreshing waters. The contrasts of the hard and the soft, the wet and the dry, the sharp and the smooth are an illustration of the many contrasts of life. You see, life in this broken world is made up of many contrasts, various life experiences that produce many contrasting and conflicting emotions, like joys and sorrows, hopes and despair, peace and worry, ease and hardships, ups and downs, highs and lows, gains and losses, health and sickness, togetherness and separation, life and death. You see, if you're human, no doubt that in your life you've experienced the triumphant successes, but also the epic failures. This is the reality of the human experience. We live in a world of contrasts. And while we tend to only celebrate the good times of joy and success, my experience here in El Nido has taught me that I need to learn to celebrate in every time and in every season of life. Because believe it or not, just like the contrasting landscape of El Nido, both are full of beauty and both are equally important. As human beings, we are physically sustained by both the land and the sea, the wet season as well as the dry season. Two different contrasting worlds, but existing in the same realm and reality. In life, we have the good, the happy, and the success, but we also have the bad, the sorrow, and the failings. Both can be used by God for our greater good. In fact, both are needed to make us into the people that we are. Although we may not enjoy the bad times and the times of loss or separation, we have God's promise that He will be with us in every landscape and season of life. And not only that, but He will not waste the bad experiences, the trials, and the tragedies that we face. He will use those experiences and the broken pieces of our life to make a beautiful mosaic. God can take brokenness and turn it into beauty. So always be thankful and learn to celebrate in every season and in every contrasting landscape of life.

The name El Nido means the nest. For it is in places like this where lessons are laid and ideas are hatched. The very landscape of this island nest is an illustration of life, where we are reminded that the Creator has given us everything we need, not only to survive, but to thrive in sublime peace and calm rest in every contrasting situation of life. In the heights of success, as well as the depths of failure. In the sunshine of joy, and in the rain showers of sorrow. Not everyone will have the chance to visit El Nido, but everyone can take the spirit of El Nido with them. It is the spirit that captures beauty in every contrast, a spirit that celebrates the differences in every season, whether you're on the mountaintop of success or in the dark valley of failure and sorrow. I encourage you to celebrate the season you're in right now. And when that season is finished, don't cry because it's over. Smile because it happened. And when God takes us to the great El Nido beyond the skies, we will see how He used everything, including the bad, for our good. And that the separations of life would prepare us for the final reunion of the last day. And that, my friends, will be a day that none of us can afford to miss.

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Our Zoom meeting ID is 951-207-6345. 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And the passcode is prayer. 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Hey.

for him, then I don't have them. You see, my brain has not yet reached a point where it can form a thought that could adequately describe the greatness of my God. And my lungs have not yet developed the ability to release a breath with enough agility to breathe out the greatness of his love. And my voice, you see, my voice is so inhibited, restrained by human limits, that it's hard to even send the praise up. You see, if there are words for him, then I don't have them. My God, his grace is remarkable. Mercies are innumerable. Strength is impenetrable. He is honorable, accountable, favorable. He's unsearchable yet knowable. Indefinable yet approachable. Indescribable yet personal. He is beyond comprehension, further than imagination. Constant through generations, King of every nation. But if there are words for him, then I don't have them. You see, my words are few, and to try and capture the one true God using my vocabulary would never do. But I use words as an expression of worship to a Savior who is both worthy and deserving of my praise. So I use words. My heart extols the Lord, blesses his name forever. He has won my heart, captured my mind, and has bound them both together. He has defeated me in my rebellion, conquered me in my sin.

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Thank you, Lord, for your grace, your mercy, and your goodness in our lives, Lord. We just reach up to heaven tonight and just honor you. We bless your name. There's no one like you. What love. What love, Lord, that you thought of us. You chose to come to this earth to die for our sins so that we could live in freedom and grace and mercy and relationship with you, Jesus. There is no one like you, truly, in all the earth.

0: I've heard so many stories about how people have turned on the radio, they happen to come across that station, and they heard a truth about Jesus, about who God is, about how much he loves them, that it completely changed their life and brought them off the brink of suicide and brought them into a relationship with God Almighty. And it's just amazing. And it's been a blessing for me and my family, not just to receive, but also to give, knowing how impactful it is all over the world. And so if you'd like to step into that today, don't wait another second. Step into a partnership today.
1: You don't ever want to have an enemy. Now, that's a strong word, enemy, and it doesn't carry warm connotations. An enemy suggests war, a struggle, a battle. Yet the Bible speaks of an enemy that you have, a real enemy. It says in 1 Peter 5 and verse 8, "Be sober, be vigilant, because your adversary, the devil, as a roaring lion, walketh about seeking whom he may devour." An adversary is an opponent, an enemy, and your adversary, according to Peter, is the devil. This isn't a game. The devil is real. Now, he's defeated, that's true, and that's great news. But he still fights. And although he hasn't won the war, he's still causing havoc. Don't minimize the seriousness of your situation. The adversary wants nothing good for you. But do remember, as serious as it is, that there's safety in Jesus for anyone who trusts in him. I'm John Bradshaw for It's His Good Time.

0: Hello, welcome to The Choice of a Young Voice. This is a series where we talk about the different choices that we make as young people in this generation. Now, we're going to talk about something very important. Have you ever heard of piggy banks? When you were a young child, I don't know if, you know, did your parents ever give you a box where you'd have to leave your coins inside and let it pile up? What? That's what we're talking about. Saving. Have you been taught how to save from a young age? And if you haven't, don't you worry. That's what we're going to learn to do today. Saving and investing. And to help us understand this concept, we have two guests with us on set, Professor Rono and Mr. Jared. Hey, I always have a problem saying Jared Cheruiyot.
1: Cheruiyot.
0: Cheruiyot.
2: Cheruiyot.
0: Yes, I got it. Yes, thank you so much for joining us.
2: Thank you.
0: Professor Rono is a professor in a university and also happens to be a businessman. Mm-hmm. He is going to help us understand how he managed to save and invest and become the person who he is today. Mm-hmm. Thank you for joining us. Jared is an amazing accountant, treasurer, all those things to do with money. And we thank God. Thank you for joining us today. We have an audience of young savers and investors, I hope.
3: Yes. Uh-huh.
0: Who are eager to learn more. Thank you for being here. Mm-hmm. Now, how do you develop that culture for saving and investing?
2: First of all, it's important to define what savings is all about. Savings has to do with that part of income that is dedicated or set aside for a period of time for purposes of investment or for purposes of taking care of your future needs. Mm-hmm. I would put it like that. Mm-hmm. Maybe Jared could tell us something about investment.
1: Yes. Mm-hmm. Okay. Basically, I believe saving helps you to create surplus. Mm. Because when you put aside some income, then you will have surplus. Mm. And I believe someone who has surplus controls circumstances around him. Mm. But someone without surplus is controlled by the circumstances. So the only way to remain free, where you are in charge of things, is having this security of a little surplus to control whatever comes around you. Mm. And I believe that is when now you can have something to invest. If you do not have savings or surplus, then what will you invest from? Mm. Because investing means developing for the future. Mm. Yeah, and so without savings, you cannot invest.
0: Okay, thank you. Did you ever save coins in a box? How many did that at some point in their lives? Then you used all the money. Okay, maybe you could help us understand then, why is it important to have this culture? What are the benefits?
2: Mm-hmm. One of the benefits is that when you save, you are able to have future protection, future financial security, and especially when you have saved, until you are able to invest, when you invest, you multiply that savings. Mm-hmm. And therefore, it gives you an assurance, I would say a protection in the future. You are able to, as my colleague has said, you are able to control circumstances. You are able also to take care of your needs. And especially for us as youth, when we grow up, we get married and expenses grow. So when you have savings, you are able to take care of those new or increasing expenses.
0: Wow, mm-hmm. Thank you.
2: That's one benefit.
0: Yes, do you have more?
1: Yes, I think that is very important. Maybe to add to that also, one of the most important reasons for saving is to take care of those very rainy and difficult days. Even as a young person, you can easily go through very dry days where your savings will help work for you. Because right now you work for yourself, create some backup, but then there will be a time when you may not work, or you can be out of a job or sick. Your savings is what will work for you and help you keep moving. Another thing I thought of is there is this desire for from all of us to stay debt free. The only way to stay debt free, especially as a young person, is to save. Or else, whatever you'd want to do, you may want to run for a debt. And of course, as Professor said, it is good for improving your financial capability. The only way you can grow financially is by saving.
0: And then, as some of us, you know, African culture, I feel like we're not trained well enough from a young age on how to actually, you know, use your money well, save and all those things. So we don't know how to use our money. When we have money, we just use it on things we want. It's hard. How do you develop that discipline for, I can actually put this aside and not touch it? When there's this really good phone that, okay, maybe not even a good phone, it could be food, you know, this really nice meal you want to eat and you have this money. How can you have that?
2: Okay, to develop the saving culture, you actually have to learn to control yourself, to have self-control, to be determined that whatever you have decided that is not going to be touched, whether whatever comes, you're not going to touch that kind of money. So when we talk about savings culture, you develop the culture by actually developing the habits, the habit of, you know, keeping it, saving it, and ensuring that you don't spend. Yeah, that is how you develop the culture.
1: Yeah.
0: And before you continue answering, does the amount of money you have matter? What if you feel like you have too little to put aside anything?
1: To me, I believe you must save however little you are earning, however little you are getting, because there is earning and there is also probably getting from parents, especially as young people, we may still be depending on people who have brought us up, either parents or guardians. However little they give you, you will notice that even a shilling counts when it comes to saving. So it doesn't matter whatever level you are in. And I believe here parents play a very important role, which I believe probably Prof will tell us more about that. Parents play a very important role when it comes to encouraging that culture of saving from a very young, tender age, how they can be able to have that piggy bank, as you are saying, to be something so special so that the child will always remember that before I even think of buying the candy sweets or whatever, I must make sure there is something in that box for the future. So I think parents play an important role, and at the same time, we should just be sure that before I spend, I should budget to save.
0: Okay. Yeah. How many of you save? You're about to add something.
2: Yes, I wanted to say on what you said. Even 20 bob, if you save 20 bob, say every day, by the end of the year, you'll be having almost 10,000 shillings. Yes, and that is a huge amount of money to invest in Kenya today. Yes.
0: Wow, we need to save. We really need to save. Before we move
2: on, I don't
0: want to cut out anyone. Is there someone with a comment or a question? Yeah. Yes, Norman.
3: Thank you so much. You've mentioned something about saving and then investing in the future for maybe as a security to help you with other things. What about in this scenario? Maybe I'm earning, then I'm saving some amount of money for a period of time. Then this money I want to buy a house or build a house, or there's this car I've been yearning for in my life. Then I buy this car. So I don't know whether I've invested. How can you explain to me under that situation or scenario?
2: Yeah, maybe in terms of investment, first of all, we need to understand there's something known as priorities. Priorities. So if you are a young man and God has blessed you, you got a job. Let's say your first job, you know, you've done your first 3 months. You are now in your sixth month, for example, and you've begun saving. the first things that you need to do is probably may not be to buy a car, because a car would be classified. You know, human beings have needs and what you call needs and wants. A car for you as a beginner would be classified as a want, mm-hmm. not a need. What you need at the beginning is to have a house. You've mentioned about a house, because when you get a house, for example, in an urban setup where you are working, most of the time as youth, we get jobs in urban centers mm-hmm. where we actually have to spend some good amount of money at the end of the month to pay rent. Mm-hmm. So if you go make your savings and eventually buy a house, you will stop paying rent. And therefore, that rent will be turned into an additional saving mm-hmm. at the end of the day. Mm-hmm. So that is how you'll grow your money. Mm-hmm. But if you put your money in a car, that car, it will depreciate. Mm-hmm. And therefore, you actually be losing mm-hmm. in the end. Mm-hmm. But a car would come much later in your life. That is how I would answer your question.
0: Mm-hmm. Wow. Mm-hmm. Wow.
1: Yeah. Mm-hmm. And actually, there is a difference between... That is why the word investment is important, mm-hmm. because investment signifies a return that you expect. Mm-hmm. There are some expenditures that are purely consumables. Mm-hmm. Like, for example, if you want a car badly right now, mm-hmm. then you know a car is a pure, ask anyone who has a car right now,
0: yes.
1: it is a pure consumable. Mm-hmm. Especially if it is a private one for you. Mm. But to me, I wouldn't feel it's a problem if probably you have thought about it and you feel, if I have a car that can still help me generate some income for now, then there is no problem. Mm-hmm. But we should be certain that when we are saving, the best interest is to be able to get some returns out mm-hmm. of it, and as Prof says, to grow that income. Mm. Yeah.
0: Okay. Mm-hmm. Yeah. Okay. Mm-hmm. There's one other behind there. Someone passing my microphone.
4: Is investment wholly advisable for people who are in active employment, or even people who are not? And then, how could we best arrest this tendency of being tempted to use what you have saved because of some circumstances that come? Do you continue saving while some areas maybe you are going hungry, someone is sick and something like that? Mm-hmm. It becomes difficult sometimes to go on saving. Mm-hmm. Yes. Yeah. How could we arrest
1: wow.
4: that?
0: please respond.
2: Yeah, in response to your question, mm-hmm. when you have an income, let's say 100%, there is always it's important always to determine the proportion to save. Mm-hmm. So that when you agree with your partner, if you are married, for example, that we shall save 30%, mm-hmm. then it will always be 30%. Mm-hmm. So should any eventuality come, any emergency come, you look for a way of how to sort it out outside the 30%. Mm-hmm. Yes, mm-hmm. that is how I would put your question. Mm-hmm. Yes, but unless it's really critical that you go to touch that saving, I would say that always we discourage that you touch that saving. Do with the 70% that you have. Mm-hmm. And there are other options, like, for example, going for a loan, an emergency loan, to sort out your problem. Mm-hmm. But when you make a decision on the percentage, mm-hmm. then that percentage should be really well thought out before you actually mm-hmm. dedicate that as a saving. Mm-hmm. Thank you.
0: Okay. Mm-hmm. Thank you. Yes.
1: Yeah, what Prof has said is very important. Mm. I would also add and say, one of the reasons why you can be able to have the proper use of the savings mm. is when you live within your limits or within your means. Mm. You ensure that your expenditure is below your income. Mm. So that means every time you will ensure you have savings, because when your expenditure is below your income, what does that mean? You naturally have a surplus.
0: Yeah.
1: So when you have a surplus, mm. your emergencies, whenever they come, mm. the expenses that you have, that means they can be taken care of. But mm. this surplus, because honestly, savings is meant for such emergencies, as he has said. Mm. There won't be anything wrong to take from that. Eh? But when you are struggling, the way Prof has said, when you are struggling, you can adjust. I have seen many scholars advising and many people who practice this thing very nicely mm. say at least 20% of your income you can save, or 25%, but make sure at least you don't spend more than 50% of your income on your routine expenditures, so that you can save 20 and 25 and probably invest 25. And that is after considering what belongs to God. Should never forget.
0: Oh, yes. Yes. Amen. Amen.
1: In fact, that's what you should start with.
0: Okay. Yeah. We're running out of time, but we'll still continue expanding on this. Maybe you could also share with us how it has worked for you. Was it difficult? Did you have, at a young age, did you start saving from a young age? How did it actually work for you? But when you start talking, I might cut you short because of time.
2: It's okay. I would like to say, first of all, when I began, I used to save a small proportion of my income. But as time went by and I got a salary increase, so I also increased the amount of saving. That is how I was able to save. The other thing is, as a university professor, I used to do research. I'm still doing research. And so my earnings from research, I decided that I will never touch my earnings from research. They would all go straight to the savings account. And then I would have a percentage of my salary again go to savings. That's how I was able to put my savings. And then that saving, I was able to top up with a loan and then be able to begin now to invest. I bought land. Then I was able to put up buildings. And gradually, I was able to establish a college. And from there, I've been able to grow as a businessman.
0: Wow.
2: In short, for now.
0: Wow.
2: Yes.
0: Wow, this is nice. When we come back, we're going to go for a very short break right now. When we can come back, we're going to learn more on now how can we save as an employed person, as a young person probably who's still living under their parents' roof and is not earning anything. How can we, what are the practical ways we can do it right now? And especially if we never used to do it before, how can we develop this habit? Stay with us. Welcome back. You are watching The Choice of a Young Voice. And today we are talking about a very important topic that we need to learn as young people, the culture of saving and investing. Before we went on a break, Professor shared with us his story of how he managed to save and eventually invested as well. Jared, could you also share with us maybe, you know, how you do it? It will inspire some of us.
1: Yeah. Thank you very much. I think I should thank God for Professor.
0: Yes.
1: He's one of my mentors, actually. That's why I really wanted to be with him in such a forum. As a young person, I have seen the culture of saving so important for me. You know, as young people, we must be honest. There are some things we would like to just do for fun, things that will make me feel good.
0: Yeah.
1: Like, for example, acquiring a bicycle, getting a very nice watch, a nice phone.
0: Yeah.
1: I noticed sometimes it is very possible to buy those things that may not be necessarily needs at that time, but they are very good for a young person. You would feel accomplished without necessarily going for a debt. And the only thing I noticed which helped me is by planning ahead. I do not jump and say, today I need a watch. Because if I will say I need a watch right now, the only way I would have gotten it is to go for a loan, a soft loan from someone or even from my parent. But how I achieved this, like for buying my first bicycle, which I even used in campus, I saved. I saved little by little, and I knew I said by September, the next September, I need two things. I need a computer, which I will use for my classwork, and I need a bicycle, which I'll use to rush to school. So from my small pocket money that I was receiving, and probably some help loan, I set aside some specific amount, and I built it for the following 5 or 6 months before the next semester. Sometimes it would not be enough, obviously, but when I went to my parent and told him, do you know what? I need this, and so far I have this. Do you know, it was so easy for my parent to tell me, oh, Jared, that is good. What is the remaining? Most of the time, it is almost 25% that is only remaining. He would find it easy to just top up, the way Prof is saying. Mm-hmm. And I acquired my computer in second year. Mm-hmm. Those days, computers were not so easily acquired. Mm-hmm. So when I had one, that was really an achievement because of what I had saved. And then I also acquired a mountain bike. Mm. That time, do you know, in campus, having a mountain bike was like driving a car. So I was really happy about that, and it's because I saved. Though it was not enough, but at least when my father and my mother, especially the computer, it's my mom who helped me to buy. When she saw that I had saved to this extent, she helped me buy the computer. Yeah, wow. Because I had saved enough.
0: Thank you. Thank you. Mm-hmm. These are very inspiring stories. Mm-hmm. Now, let us, maybe you could help us learn now how to actually develop that culture.
2: Develop the culture.
0: Yes.
2: I would like to say that there are three institutions in our society or communities that can help us to, you know, to inculcate the culture of saving. Mm-hmm. And that begins with the family. The first one is the family. The second one is the school. And the third one would be the employer or a workplace. So those are the three places where we can actually learn to develop the culture of saving. Let me talk about the family. There are two issues in the family. The first one is in the family, we can teach our children to learn how to save by participating even in the simple budgeting in the family, where you have to do the budget, let the children get involved in actually drawing the line items to be purchased. And then as you do so, make sure that there is a separation between one's needs and wants. So the child will learn and see the difference between needs and wants. And they will realize that needs are those things that are necessary, you must have them. Then the ones are those things that you may not. And so as we show them how to make the choices, at that point they learn. The second one within the family is also to help them do practically on behalf of the family. Like, for example, the youth. When the youth are grown up, you can actually entrust them with shopping. They can go do shopping themselves. And you stay home as mom and dad. That is how they learn how to save. And then you tell them, you have 1,000 shillings, please ensure that you come back with 200 shillings. And they will struggle and come back with 150 shillings. And you say, congratulations. Or they come back with 100 shillings. Yeah. Say, fantastic, you've made an achievement. Yeah. So that's how we can learn within the family.
0: Thank you.

0: By asking, like him, if he's the employer, my employer, for example, I would always say, please send 10% of my income to the bank, so that I don't come in contact with that amount. So he just sends that money maybe to a cooperative society, for example, and that's how we actually improve the habits and the culture of saving. Thank you.
1: Wow, thank you. Do you have more?
2: Yes, probably. I thank God for that insight from the school, family, and employment insight. Yes. If I look at it from the personal way now, how do I develop it myself? I think the first thing I should have is a plan on expenditure. What do I need to spend on? And put the priorities very clear also there. What do I need? What do I want? The way we said. Then number two, we need to always have a budget. However small, even if you are a student and you receive 5,000 as your income or your pocket money, you must have a budget, whether written down, which is most preferable, or even in your mind if you're very sharp. You know that with this 5,000, this is what I need to do. For example, for all children of God, we know we have to put aside what is God's money. It should be in the budget. 10% goes to God. Then you look at, based on point number one, what you need to spend on, you will say, these are my recurrent expenditures. Let me put maybe another 2,000 for my housing or for food or whatever. And then number three, in that budget, there must be the line item for saving, the way Prof had said. It must be there clear in your budget. Even if it's 5,000, 1,000 probably saving, or 500, or however little, depending on what you're spending on. And then after that, of course, something small to invest also, which is very necessary. Those four parts, giving to God, your recurrent expenses, savings, and then investments must be in your budget. So in whatever little income you have, make sure there is a clear budget on how to spend on it. Don't just start spending the moment you receive money and you start from the word go without necessarily planning.
1: Because
2: there is a lot of things that will look for that money.
1: That's true.
2: And they are always available.
1: That's true. Yeah. Before now, I would like you to explain more about now investing, you know, how we can start investing as young people. But before that, I'm giving allowance to one. Okay, let's start with this gentleman and then the lady.
3: Can you develop that culture of saving when you are maybe 35 to 40?
1: You're already old.
3: Yes.
1: Okay. The next question will answer then.
4: Okay, my question is it proper to save in a bank, or it's just good if we save at home? Because we find that when you save in bank, the interest is too small after 1 year. Because I think the professor should just tell us if it is proper to save at home or in bank. Because at home, you find that if you have money, you can start up a business, and after 1 year, the profit will be much than the interest in bank after 1 year.
1: Okay. Yes. Sorry.
5: Mine is just a need for clarification. There's some preachers in the church who tend to tell the youths that it is not actually necessary to deduct some tithe from the money you're given by your parents, arguing that the parent from the income has already deducted a sum for that tithe and offering. So to what extent do you agree with this ideology?
1: Before we continue, we can answer those three questions.
0: Okay, maybe Jared, you do the first one.
2: Yes, the first one was about
0: at what age?
1: Yes, if maybe, you're already 35, can you start then?
2: Yeah, what I'm understanding is, can you correct the error of not saving?
1: Yes.
2: Yeah, because probably you have lived the habit of just spending everything without saving. It is very possible to always have a turnaround. I have seen so many instances of people who were literally bankrupt. But when they decided to turn around, they went from being bankrupt to very financially stable and wealthy people. It is very, very possible. All you need to do is to check out

0: your bad spending habits and replace them with good ones. This is a very sincere thing. It will require sacrifice. It will require extreme discipline. Because that means every time before you start spending, you have to pause and ask yourself, is this actually necessary? What do I need to spend on? So it is very possible to turn around. There is no age you can say it is not. It is no longer safe to start saving. You can save as young as 2 years old, or 3, 4, 5 years old, and you can even start right now. When you're 35, when you're 40 already, you can still save. So long as you're still alive, save. Because it is only God who knows the future.
1: Amen. Yeah. Thank you.
2: To our sister, our second question on is it okay to put our savings in the bank or keep it at home? I would say, it depends on what level you are in your savings. If, for example, you have a target, when you make a saving, you'll always save with an intention of investing. Sometimes you may invest 100% of that saving or invest 50% of that saving and that kind of thing. But probably the bank may not be the most appropriate place to put your money to multiply your money. The best is to, actually, as you put it, is to invest in a business enterprise that will grow your money. Or you can even put your money, like in Kenya, there are regions like the cities. When you buy in a town, if you buy a plot and just leave it there, it will grow faster than the way your money would grow in the bank. The bank would grow at 7%. If you buy land, it will grow around 50%, between 30% and 50% in a year. So that is the right place to put your money. If you are self-employed, then you can put your money in the business that you are managing. But if you are not employed, then you better put your money in a place where it can grow in your absence. Yes. Or you, if you have time time out from your place of work, you can invest in a business that you can have some little oversight, maybe during your time out of your place of work.
1: Wow.
2: Yes.
1: Okay.
2: And your money will grow.
0: Yeah,
2: yes.
0: That's very key. And I also noticed these days in Kenya, we've had something that is so popular with ladies, merry-go-rounds.
2: The chamas.
0: Do you hear the chamas?
2: Yes.
0: To be very honest, I think this is a very practical way of saving also. I've seen it amongst even my own wife. She belongs to a few of them. Initially, I used to be worried, what if those people run away with the money? But I noticed you can get people who are trustworthy, whom you are connected with one purpose. Like, for example, if you belong to one church together, or you are in one office together, you work for the same company, you can create a merry-go-round where all of you save something and it's given to one person. We know how it works. That one helps you to save, because every month, especially if you belong to one of those teams, every month you know you have to give. So it will force you to save, because you received during your turn. So someone else is waiting for his turn. So it will help you to give all the time. And you know, when you finally receive that huge amount, then you can invest the way the professor is saying. So that's one way. If the bank, you may be a bit worried about the banks, you can use the merry-go-rounds. On top of that, you can use trusted people also. See, there are some people who can be very trusted to you. You tell them, do you know what? Keep this money from me until it builds to some amount. Then I can use it to do something serious.
1: Wow. Yeah. Okay.
2: By the way, I was checking, Charit, the amount of money that is kept among the called the merry-go-rounds. It's now over, in Kenya, it's over 100 billion.
1: Wow.
2: It's over 100 billion. Research has shown that people have saved beyond 100 billion. So it's one of the most reliable ways of investing. Thank you.
1: About tithe.
2: Tithe, yes. The truth is, if you are receiving, then that is an earning. So if for a student, if you got some... if you got some money from your parent, pocket money from your parent, it's an income. It's an income. As much as, or as long as that income or that pocket money would not go 100% to meet your needs that your parent has told you to meet. If, for example, your parent tells you, here is your 1,000 shillings, you are going to buy whatever you run short, then if at the end of the month you have spent only 500, then the 500 shillings you have remained with is actually an earning, mm-hmm. is an income. Mm-hmm. So you give tithe 10% of that. Mm-hmm. Mm-hmm. Yeah, it's not always that 100% of what you get from your parent is actually what you're supposed to give as tithe. For example, if I'm in school and I've been sent via M-Pesa by my parent 2,000 shillings to buy, you know, the basic needs like soap and whatever, then I remain with 600 shillings. That is the 600 we are considering. Yes. We don't consider the 2,000 yes. you are given. Mm-hmm. Yes. Mm. Thank you.
1: Okay.
0: And
1: okay,
0: I would clearly encourage every young person, if you want to save, do it to God first.
2: Amen.
0: Give tithe to God. That is one of the surest ways to save and invest, because it shows that you're partnering with God, even in your financial life.
1: Amen. Yeah. Thank you. Thank you so much. Mm-hmm. Now, investing, we don't even have much time to get into it much. Mm-hmm. Maybe you can introduce what are the ways we can invest as young people?
0: Mm-hmm. Okay, yes.
2: Can start us off. Mm-hmm.
0: I think this requires a lot of creativity. Yeah, because you know, for you to invest, then you must have innovative ideas on where to put your money so that you can generate returns. That is the basic principle. You must do something that will bring returns. And so you need to look for creative ideas of how you can invest so that you can get the soonest returns. For example, take an example. Right now, one of the things that is so detrimental to the saving culture for young people is betting. You know, this the issue called betting in the televisions. Actually, every day you will find almost 10 to 15 advertisements during prime time for betting, most of them sports. I also checked some document that we were looking at with Prof here, where it says the betting industry is almost 2.1 billion now in a year.
2: Much more than
0: and
2: that.
0: They are annually growing, almost 7% growth in the annual returns on betting.
1: Wow.
0: So that shows you clearly the betting industry is not meant to grow the income of young people. That is the fact that young people need to know. Betting industry does not grow your income. Instead, it steals your income. So if you have seen such a problem as a young person, what innovative idea is there for you?
1: And
0: do you know you?
1: Pause there.
0: Yeah. Yes.
1: Pause there. We are going to come back and now get, you'll advise us now as your closing remarks on the best ways we can invest as young people. We'll be right back after the break. Welcome back. You are watching The Choice of a Young Voice, and we are talking about saving and investing. Before we went on a break, Mr. Jared here was explaining to us ways that steal our money, like betting. Maybe you can continue.
0: Thank you. Thank you very much. I was actually looking at the innovative ways that you can come up with to invest.
1: Yes.
0: And we saw that problem of betting, you know, is taking away money for all the youths. So the best thing you could do, look for an idea. If youths are having this challenge, probably can I begin a rehabilitation center to help those who are addicted already, or show them how they can invest that income very fast. And what I would say is that you do not need to be so risk aversive. Be willing to risk so that you can invest. Have a passion. Let me say this very fast. Have a passion. Say, what line of investment would I like? Choose someone who can be a mentor on that line. If you want someone who has done real estate, look for someone like, for example, professor. Ask him, how did you begin? Professor will show you how you can begin small. If you are in campus, there are some aspects that are very free to begin in campus, like photocopying machine, selling foods to the students. Don't fear to begin. Just begin. When you begin investing like that, slowly you learn, because you are the one who will teach yourself as you continue. It can be a unique situation for everyone. So depending on the circumstances where you are in, if you are a student, look at the options that are available for you, which you will have passion in. Then look for an accountability partner or a mentor in that area, so that you can get a little experience and then risk and start the investment.
1: Thank you.
2: That's wonderful. Thank you very much, Jared. In addition, I would like to say, though, that as youth, we would classify youth into two categories: those of us who are through campus, mm-hmm. those who have been employed, and those of us who have not been employed, although we are through with campus. Let me begin with those of us who have been employed. When you are employed and you have been able to save a certain percentage, let's say 20% or 25%, as Jared put it, of your income, you can actually top up that saving by just going for additional loan and top up that saving and start investing on the various types of business enterprises or business ideas we would like to mention. But before we come to that, let me talk about those who are not employed. Those of us who have left campus, we are at home, we don't even have a huge income. But at the end of the day, there are so many business ideas, business enterprises we can start between 5,000 to 100,000 shillings. Mm-hmm. And with that, such as, for example, you talked about photocopying, I would say, for example, selling food, selling even juices, you can begin small like that and keep making profit and saving again and multiplying. There are other areas like selling second-hand clothes. One of the most rewarding business ideas in this country is selling second-hand clothes. You get almost 100%. You buy something at 50 shillings, you sell it at 100 shillings. Mm-hmm. And people just buy. Mm-hmm. You already make 100% profit, mm-hmm. and that kind of thing. Mm-hmm. So there are quite a number. Maybe Jared could mention a number of enterprises that we as youth can start working on, mm-hmm. and be able actually to utilize our savings. Even if we don't have a saving, even if we have this tiniest thing, 5,000, even with 5,000, you can build an empire, business empire, in the long run. What is required as you is patience and consistency in doing that kind of business you have determined to do.
1: Amen. Yeah. Amen. Mm-hmm. Yes.
0: Thank you. Maybe I would want to add and say, you may not really necessarily need huge amounts of income to start investing.
1: Yeah.
0: With the little that you have, look for business ideas that can start with that so that you can grow others based on that. You can even start an online marketing. Young people have smartphones these days. Mm-hmm. You can start marketing things on Facebook or on a YouTube account, something like that, which generate income these days. So you don't really need to start big. Because starting big, you may need to wait for donors. But start small with whatever you have. Don't fear to do any job. You can even start by cleaning, and from that, start a cleaning company. You see, haven't you seen of graduates who have cleaning companies and they manage them? Yeah, so I think the issue is start small and then slowly by slowly you grow.
1: Thank you, of course,
0: as you partner with God.
2: As a last one.
1: In 5 seconds.
2: Yes. We can also partner. I almost forgot that.
1: Yes.
2: You can come together, two people, three people, and you can do it.
1: Partnerships.
2: Mm-hmm.
1: Yes.
2: Oh, yes. Partnerships. Mm-hmm.
1: Thank you so much. This has been a crash program on saving and investing. I'm sure we need to have a part two of this to learn more about different ways we can develop this culture that's important for every young person in this generation. I hope you've learned a lot. Thank you for watching. See you next week.
3: Made the disciples get into the boat on the night they got stuck in the massive storm? In Matthew 14, after seeing Jesus feed the 5,000, the disciples were ready for anything. It didn't take long for their hearts to change. All night long, the disciples reeled with the waves and the winds. The night seemed interminable as the disciples grew more weary. Where was Jesus when they needed him the most? Just when they thought that their faith was sealed, we're told that shortly before dawn, Jesus went out to them walking on the lake. Peter was so awestruck that he dared Jesus to let him walk on the water. No sooner had Peter stepped out of the boat than he got distracted by the waves and started drowning. The story of Peter walking on the water is a reminder that steps of obedience are often followed by tests of your faith. Do you believe that God will get you through what you've already started? Are you second-guessing your decision to obey God? Do you doubt the goodness of God in your life? The same God who sent you into the storm is the one who will get you through it. You can trust Him, even when the storm in your life is raging.
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Beloved friends, as we come to the end of another day, I truly hope that it was filled with the blessings of the Lord, filled with His mercy, His goodness, and His grace. God is so good, and the evening time is a wonderful time to express how much we love Him. I encourage you to pause for a moment as we thank God for seeing us through another day. Let us pray. Dear God, thank you for wrapping us in your loving arms today. We felt your presence throughout the day by comforting us, strengthening us, and loving us. We owe this life to you, and apart from you, we are nothing. As we rest tonight, we pray for restoration of our strength, our health, and joy, that we may be able to wake up tomorrow filled with blessings. May your hands protect us tonight. We surrender everything to you. In Jesus' name I pray. Amen. May God bless you as you continue to live a life worthy of His calling. Always remember, as Christians, we are only powerful on our knees. Thank you for making us a part of your lives. Remember that our radio is definitely your number one choice. 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

0: Jesus said, "Let the little children come to me, and do not hinder them, for the kingdom of heaven belongs to such as these." Matthew 19 verse 14. 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
1: Our Father, who art in heaven, hallowed be thy name. Thy kingdom come. Thy will be done on earth as it is in heaven. Give us this day our daily bread. And forgive us our trespasses, as we forgive those who trespass against us. And lead us not into temptation, but deliver us from evil. For thine is the kingdom, and the power, and the glory, forever and ever. Amen.

0: Ten Commandments. After 400 years in Egypt, the Israelites were finally free. Can you imagine how that would feel? It wasn't easy. Immediately they ran into trouble, and immediately God showed up to help. The Red Sea was in the way of their escape, so God pushed the water aside and they walked right through. They had no food to eat, so God sent birds for meat and weird flaky stuff called manna for bread. They had no water to drink, so God told Moses to hit a rock with his walking stick, and boom, a fountain of water came right out of the rock. But even though God was with them, giving them everything they needed, the children of Israel still complained. "It's too hot! We're thirsty! We're tired of eating this weird flaky stuff!" Where was this new land? Why did they have to be in the desert? How long would they have to keep walking? God wanted more than just to get them to the land He had promised. He wanted to make them a nation whose king was God Himself. The Israelites needed more than just directions for where to go. They needed directions for how to live. They needed to understand how to be a nation ruled by God. You see, even though they were the children of Israel, they still sinned. Sometimes they were mean. Sometimes they would put themselves first. And remember, people who sin can't be close to God. So how could sinful people live with God as their king? It was going to be hard. It was going to take work. It was going to take rules. Lots and lots of rules. God led Moses up a mountain called Mount Sinai so they could talk about these rules, and he started out by giving Moses 10 really important ones, so important that he carved them into big stone tablets. They were so important that today they have their own name, the Ten Commandments. You must not have any other gods except me. This was a big one. Egypt had lots of pretend gods, and some of the Israelites had started worshiping those gods instead of the true God. God made it clear that He was the only God they should bow down to. Do not make any idols. In the ancient world, an idol was usually a small statue that stood for a god. People would pray to and give offerings to these statues. None of that, God said. Be careful how you use my name. God's name deserves respect. The Israelites were to use God's name seriously and only when they were talking about Him. Remember the Sabbath day. God wanted the Israelites to take one day each week and give that day to Him as a reminder that everything they had was from God. Honor your father and mother. Respect your mom and dad. Listen to them and take care of them when they're old and can't take care of themselves. This makes God happy. Do not murder anyone. There was a lot of murder in the ancient world, but God didn't want murder in His nation. Do not be guilty of adultery. Adultery is when you take someone else's wife or husband and act like they're your wife or husband. It's sort of like stealing, and it breaks up families, which are very important to God. Do not steal. Speaking of stealing, don't take things that don't belong to you. Do not tell lies. Be honest. Don't try to get yourself out of trouble or get other people into trouble by saying things that aren't true. Do not covet. Covet means to want to take. If you covet someone's bike, it means you want to take his bike. God says to be happy with what you have. Don't desire to take the things that other people have. 10 big rules carved in stone. But was that everything the Israelites needed to do to live with God as their king? Not even close. Moses was about to learn that the Ten Commandments weren't the end of God's rules for Israel.
1: The biggest problems with telling a lie is that sooner or later, it backfires on you.
2: Did you see that hideous hat that Luella was wearing this morning at church?
3: No! What did it look like?
2: Oh, it was a gaudy thing. Purple with gold beads and a sash that hangs down in the back. Reminded me of a hat I used to own that I wouldn't be caught dead in.
3: Wait a minute. That's the hat I gave to her.
2: Really?
3: Yes! I got it out of a box of clothes you gave me! And as I recall, at the time you said it was one of your favorites and you really hated to part with it.
2: I did? Oh, I'm sorry.
3: That's all right. I told Luella the same thing when I gave it to her.
1: See what I mean? Well, we're going to discover how even a little white lie can get completely out of hand on today's Adventure in Odyssey.
4: I was just working on one of my inventions here. I'm John Avery Whittaker, but you can call me Whit. And this is Odyssey. Hey, let's see if this thing works. Hold it! Okay, so it needs a little more work. But that's the exciting part, because you never know what you'll discover along the way. Oh, don't take my word for it, though. You can find out for yourself when you come along on today's Adventures in Odyssey.

0: Here we are again in Odyssey. I'm Chris, and today we're going to hear a way-out story about a guy named Jeremy who told a little fib that ballooned up into a great big mess. That's the problem with telling lies. We might think we're covering up a problem, but we find out later on that the lie just made things worse. But the really bad thing about lying is that someone always gets hurt. For instance, there's a story in the Bible about a man named Abram who would later become Abraham, the father of the nation of Israel. Anyway, there was a great famine in the land where Abram lived, and so he took his wife Sarai and all their possessions and moved down to Egypt. Only before they got there, Abram and Sarai agreed to tell a lie to Pharaoh, the king of Egypt. Do you know what the lie was and why they decided to tell it? There are two ways of finding out. You can look in Genesis chapter 12, or you can wait till the end of the program when I give you the answer. Meanwhile, we're going to hear a really crazy story and learn that there really is no such thing as a little fib when we return to Adventures in Odyssey right after this. It's kind of a quiet afternoon in Witt's End. A few kids are working on some projects over at the Inventor's Corner. Witt is upstairs sorting through some old papers. And over there, behind the counter, Connie is on the phone talking with Debbie, one of the many friends she's made since she moved into town. Sounds like a pretty exciting conversation,
1: it's all set, right?
0: Too.
1: I mean, you got the tickets and everything? Oh, great! This is gonna be the best concert! My mom? No, she probably wouldn't want me to go if she knew about it. Listen, Debbie, my mom is the least of my worries. Right now, I've got to figure out how I can get time off this afternoon so we can actually do this. Speaking of which, here he comes now. Keep your fingers crossed. I'll call you later. Bye. Hi, Witt. What you got there?
2: Oh, I was just going through some boxes upstairs and came across some of my stories. I thought we could catalog them and put them on the shelves. A lot of them probably aren't worth publishing, but I thought the kids might enjoy reading them anyway. If for no other reason, to show them how not to write a story.
1: Yeah. Witt, I was wondering if I could ask you a favor.
2: Oh, what is it?
1: Could I take off early this afternoon?
2: You got something important going, huh?
1: Well, yeah, kind of. I'm going to spend the night over at my friend Debbie's house.
2: Well, if you're going to spend the night, why do you need time in the afternoon?
1: Oh, well, we just have some things we want to do.
2: Things, huh? Well, I suppose it'll be all right as long as we can try and get some of this cataloging done before you go.
1: All right. Let's get started.
2: Let me just dump them out on the counter here.
1: There must be 50 stories here. Did you write all of these?
2: Yeah, some of them before I bought this place, but most of them afterwards. It sort of helped relieve the pain when my wife died. Oh, now I remember this. The Tangled Web. Yeah, this is a pretty cute one. A little far out, but still cute.
1: What's it about?
2: Well, here, why don't you take a look at it?
1: Witt, we really ought to get this done.
2: Oh, don't worry. I'll keep track of the time. You go ahead.
1: Well, okay. Some people have to learn things the hard way. Just ask Roger and Jane Forsythe's 11-year-old son, Jeremy. It's not that he was a bad boy. In fact, he was pretty good. But he was getting older. And with age comes the desire for a little more freedom. Jeremy particularly felt the freedom bug that morning as his mother called him to breakfast.
3: Jeremy? Jeremy Forsythe, you'd better hurry. You're going to be late for school.
4: Okay, Mom. Goodbye, Mom. Goodbye, Dad. Don't have time for breakfast. See you later.
3: Hold it right there, young man.
4: But, Mom, you just said I was late.
3: No, I said you were going to be late if you didn't hurry. But you still have time to eat your breakfast.
4: Oatmeal? Yuck!
3: What's that, Jeremy? You say you'd like a second helping?
4: No. What I meant to say was, yum, doesn't this oatmeal look good?
3: Why, thank you, dear.
5: You don't know better than to tangle with your mother, son. She wins every time, especially when it comes to oatmeal.
3: I heard that.
4: Ow! It burned my tongue! Why do I have to eat this stuff? I don't see you guys ever eat any.
5: That's because we're parents. We've already eaten our life's allotment of oatmeal.
4: I can't wait until I'm grown up. That way I can decide what I want to eat for breakfast. And even if I want to eat breakfast.
5: Well, take my word for it, son. Even when you're grown up, someone's still making decisions for you.
3: Roger, I need you to do something for me.
5: See what I mean? What is it, dear?
3: I'm out of flour. I need you to stop by the store on your way home from work and pick some up for me.
5: Oh, I can't do it, sweetheart. Remember I told you Mr. Harris and I are going to be working late tonight on that new project?
3: Oh, that's right. Well, Jeremy, I guess you'll have to do it for me after school.
4: But, Mom, this is my afternoon to go to Wits End. By the time I get to the store and back, it'll be too late.
3: I'm sorry, honey, but I really need that flower.
4: Why can't you go?
3: Jeremy, you know we only have one car, and your dad takes it to work. And it's just too much trouble for me to lug your baby brother down to Gentry's Market on foot. Here's the money. Now I need a 2-pound bag.
4: Oh, man. Why do I always have to do these stupid things?
5: Jeremy, I'm not going to have you talking that way to your mother.
4: I'm sorry.
3: I don't want you to be late for school, so you better go, sweetheart. Here's your lunch.
5: We'll see you tonight, son.
4: Yeah, bye.
1: As you can imagine, Jeremy wasn't very happy about the turn of events. Not very happy at all. You see, he really wanted to go to Wits End. In fact, he thought about it all that day in school, and the more he thought about it, the worse it got. But all the feelings he had during the day were nothing compared to the one he had when he was walking home. There he was, heading toward Gentry's Market, while everyone else was off to Wits End. He stopped for a minute to watch the other kids, and his friend Humphrey came running up behind him.
6: Hey, Jeremy! What you standing here for? Wits End is down the block!
4: I don't think I'm going today. I gotta go to the store.
6: Oh, that's too bad. Mr. Whitaker has this new ice cream machine. He's gonna be handing out free ice cream.
4: Oh, wow.
6: I hear he's also got a new display you'd really like. It shows all about how a movie camera works. It's supposed to be really great. Well, listen, I want to go get some of that free ice cream. See you later.
4: See ya. Oh, man, the movie camera. That's the one I've been waiting for. I really want to see that display. It wouldn't hurt if I went in for just a little while.
1: So that's just what Jeremy did. He had a quick look at the display, a small dish of ice cream, and was back on the road to Gentry's in a flash. But when he got to the market, he didn't have the money his mother gave him. Somewhere between Wits End and the market, it had worked its way out of his pocket and disappeared. Slowly, he started home.
3: Jeremy, is that you?
4: Yeah.
3: Well, it's about time. Did you bring the flower?
4: No.
3: Why not?
4: Because I, lost the money.
3: You lost it? Where?
4: Around.
3: Around where?
4: Just around.
3: Jeremy Forsythe, I want you to tell me what happened to that money right now.
1: Jeremy knew he was in a tough spot. If he told her where he lost the money, he'd be restricted again and probably never get back to Wits End. So he said the first thing that popped into his head.
4: Someone took it from me.
3: What do you mean, someone? You mean you were robbed? Oh, Jeremy, are you all right? Did he hurt you?
4: No, I'm okay.
3: Oh, my poor baby. Do you know who it was? Oh, that's a stupid question, like a robber's gonna introduce himself.
4: He was an older kid. A teenager. I've never seen him before. He pushed me into an alley and told me to give him all my money. I tried to keep him from taking it, but he was too big.
3: You fought him? Oh, my poor baby, are you sure you're all right?
4: I'm okay. I just feel bad about the money.
3: Oh, forget about the money. It's not important.
4: I'm glad she said that.
3: The important thing is that you're all right. I'd better call your father.
4: You don't have to do that. I'm okay, honest.
3: I know that, sweetheart. But I think your father is going to want to know that some bully out there has been extorting money from his son. Hello? Yes, Roger Forsythe, please.
4: Uh-oh.
7: Don't go away. We'll continue our adventure in Odyssey right after this. And now, the conclusion of today's adventure in Odyssey.
1: Sounds like Jeremy's getting himself in pretty deep. I think I know how this is going to turn out, too.
2: Well, maybe you do, maybe you don't. The only way to find out is to keep reading.
1: Okay. When Jeremy's mother told her husband that some bully had mugged their poor child, he was furious. He came home immediately, and once he saw that Jeremy was all right, picked up the phone and called his son's teacher. The teacher, equally horrified, picked up her phone and called the head of the school board.
8: He in turn called the owner of Gentry's Market, who finally got around to calling the police. The police put out an all-points bulletin and then sent their best man over to grill all the important facts out of poor Jeremy. Only before the police could get there, Jeremy and his family had to go through a different sort of interrogation by their neighbor, Harry Snoopnagel.
9: Hey, Rog!
5: Hi, Harry. We thought you were the police.
9: I just heard the call on the old police band radio, and I thought I'd come over and help them out.
5: Listen, Harry, I think we should just wait until the police get here.
9: Oh, come on, Rog. This will give me a chance to use some of that stuff I learned at the private detective school. You know what I mean, huh?
5: Yeah.
9: Huh?
5: Yeah.
9: Huh?
5: Yeah.
9: Huh?
5: Yes, I know. Well, all right, I guess it wouldn't hurt if you just ask a few questions.
9: Great! By the way, where were you when all this was going on?
5: Me? I was at work.
9: Neglecting your family, eh? Nothing but a workaholic, eh?
5: I am not a workaholic.
9: I see. You don't want to support him. Is that it? Huh?
5: No.
9: Huh?
5: No.
9: Huh?
5: No.
9: Huh?
5: No, that's not it. Of course I want to support them. I was just doing my normal day's work, and I came home as soon as I found out what happened.
9: All right. I guess you're in the clear, but stick around. I might want to ask you some more questions. Now, what we're going to have to do here is gather all the pertinent facts. And you know the quickest way for us to do that is?
5: By getting a real police officer?
9: No, but that was a good guess. The easiest way for us to gather all the pertinent facts is by using what we call in the trade the 4 W's. That's who, what, where, and when.
3: What about why?
9: Make that the 5 W's.
5: And let's not forget how.
9: All right, the 5 W's and an H. Anybody want to add any more letters? Good. Now, I know you've been through a trying ordeal, so it's best if we start off with something nice and easy. What's your name?
4: Jeremy.
9: Jeremy. Is that with one M or two?
4: One.
9: Huh. Okay, well, I guess that about wraps this up.
3: But wait, you haven't asked him anything yet.
9: Oh, I got all the stuff I need. I told you, the police have an APB out on this guy. Besides, this case is spread all over town.
4: It is?
9: Oh, yeah. How a brave young man fought off a violent attacker so he could buy his mother some flowers.
3: No, flower.
9: Oh, so he could buy his mother a rose. Everybody knows about it, including the mayor. In fact, I heard on the police band that tomorrow on the steps of City Hall, he's planning to give you a citation. Although you'll have to wait a few years before you can drive it. You get it, huh?
5: Yeah,
9: huh?
5: Yeah,
9: huh?
5: Yeah.
9: Huh?
5: Yeah, citation, I get it. Well, listen, Harry, we want to thank you for stopping by.
9: Huh? Oh, yeah. I guess I should be getting back to the old radio anyway. But listen, when the boys in blue get here, you wouldn't mind putting in a good word for me, would you?
5: Oh, we'll tell them all about you.
9: Thanks. Never hurts to have friends in high places. You know what I mean, huh?
5: Yeah.
9: Huh?
5: Yeah.
9: Huh?
5: Yeah.
9: Huh?
5: Yeah.
9: Huh?
3: A citation. Jeremy, the mayor's going to give you a citation. How do you feel about that?
4: Great. Just great.
1: But of course, he didn't feel great at all. Inside, he was a mass of quivering nerves, bubbling stomach and fluttering heart all at once. The ceremony seemed like it lasted forever. The mayor and the chief of police gave speeches, both promising to do everything they could to capture the vile criminal they thought was still at large. Finally, the big moment

0: until a poorly aimed basketball knocked it off and shattered the glass. Then it was folded and put away in an old scrapbook, which was stuffed into an already full closet. And soon everybody forgot all about the story of Jeremy and how he fought an attacker who stole his mother's flower money. Everybody, that is, except Jeremy. He remembered it all for the rest of his life. Is that it?
1: That's it.
0: You mean he got away with it?
1: Oh, I don't think so. Of course, it all depends on how you look at it.
0: Yeah, but according to the story, nobody caught on to him. And since he didn't say anything either, then everybody thought he was a hero.
1: Yeah, you're right. On the surface of things, it does seem like he got away with it, doesn't it? But did he really? Read that last sentence again.
0: He remembered it all for the rest of his life. So?
1: Well, what did he remember?
0: The ceremony and the citation.
1: Is that it?
0: Well, no, I guess he also remembered how he got the citation and the ceremony.
1: That's right. See, memories are funny that way. Once you have one, it usually triggers another and another and another. In Jeremy's case, the one happy memory, getting the citation, also brought with it a whole bunch of very bad memories. How he lied to his parents, how the lie started out as half-truth, just a little white lie. How he never corrected the lie and had to live with it for the rest of his life. See, that's the way a lie works. It sticks in your mind, and it eats at you, and eats at you, and eats at you, until it's just about all you can think of. Then, one of two things has to happen. Either you make it right, or you spend the rest of your life like Jeremy did, always afraid that somebody is going to find out about what you did.
0: Why are you telling me all this?
1: Why do you think?
0: It's the concert, isn't it? How do you know these things?
1: Well, Connie, it wasn't very hard to figure out. I mean, you've been talking about that group for the past month, and when I read in the paper that they were going to be here, I thought maybe you'd probably want to go. Then when you asked for time off this afternoon so you could spend the night at Debbie's, well, I just put two and two together. Although I don't really know why you wanted to hide it from me. That is, unless it's because your mom doesn't know you're going tonight. Am I right?
0: Yeah.
1: And she probably wouldn't want you to go if she did know, would she?
0: You got that right.
1: So you're just going to go and not tell her. Is that it?
0: Well, what if I am? You think the mayor's going to end up giving me a citation for it?
1: No. Connie, I'm just trying to get you to see that a lie is a lie, even if the person you lied to never finds out about it. And that lie is also just as damaging because at least one person will always know about it. And that's you.
0: If I do go to the concert, are you going to tell my mom?
1: Nope. See, there comes a time when you have to start making your own decisions and living with the consequences without any outside interference. If one of those decisions happens to be a lie, then so be it.
0: You think I should call my mom, don't you?
1: I'm not going to tell you what to do one way or the other, Connie. That's a choice you're going to have to make.
0: I've been waiting a long time for this concert, you know.
1: I know. If going to the concert is that important to you, then call Debbie. Now, like I said, it's up to you. Well, I'm going to take the rest of the manuscripts back to my workshop. Either way you decide, you have the rest of the afternoon off, so I'll see you tomorrow.

0: Hello, Mom.
1: I'm glad Connie made the right decision, aren't you? And even though she probably feels bad right now, I think she'll feel really good about it later on. And you know what? That's also what happens to us when we do the right thing. See, God knows that a lie always hurts someone because lies always hurt Him. And so when we don't lie, God helps us to feel good about our decision because He feels good about it too. And by the way, do you know what lie Abram and Sarai told to Pharaoh? Well, if you look in Genesis 12,

You'll see that just before they entered Egypt, Abram was afraid that because Sarai was so beautiful, the Egyptians would kill him so that one of them could marry her. So they agreed that if anyone asked, they would say that Sarai was Abram's sister instead of his wife. Unfortunately, the plan didn't work out quite as well as Abram hoped. Yes, the Egyptians let him live, but they still took Sarai to Pharaoh, and he married her anyway. Because of this, God put many plagues on Pharaoh's family. Finally, the truth came out, and Pharaoh told Abram to take Sarai and leave Egypt for good. And all of this happened because of one little lie. Adventures in Odyssey is a production of Focus on the Family. Today's program was written and directed by Phil Lawler. Our production engineer was Bob Luttrell, and our executive producer, Chuck Bolte. And I'm Chris. Join us again next time for more Adventures in Odyssey.

Jade in prayer makes things better. Do you like to hear mission stories? Jaden is a 10-year-old boy in Kenya. He likes to hear mission stories in Sabbath school every week. He not only likes to hear mission stories, but he also likes to tell mission stories. Jaden eagerly nods his head when the teacher asks if he would like to tell the mission story in Sabbath school next Sabbath. He receives a copy of the Children's Mission Quarterly to read at home. During the week, he reads and rereads the mission story until he can remember it by heart. Then on Sabbath morning, he stands up in Sabbath school and tells the story to all the boys and girls. So when the mission story was about a girl in Alaska, he carefully read and reread the story all week. Then on Sabbath, he stood up and told all the children about 11-year-old Olivia. He told about how she missed her dog when she went to the Polaris summer camp in Alaska. He told about how the camp counselor prayed with her. He told about how prayers made everything better. Jaden likes mission stories. He also likes to pray. He knows that prayer makes everything better. Today's mission story is about how prayer made everything better for Jaden. Something very sad happened when Jaden was 7 years old. His grandfather died. Jaden was very sad. Grandfather had been so kind. He had helped many people. He had also loved Jaden very, very much. In fact, Jaden was pretty sure that grandfather had loved him more than any of the other grandchildren. Whenever he and grandfather had spoken by phone, grandfather had always said, "You are my favorite grandchild." Jaden couldn't believe that he would never see grandfather again. He cried and cried. He had trouble sleeping at night, but two cousins stopped him. They told father, and father brought a Seventh-day Adventist pastor to the house. The pastor sat down with Jaden and had a long talk with him. "God gives life," the pastor said. "It's up to God to decide when is the best time for life to start and when is the best time for life to end. God knows the best time for everything." Then the pastor prayed with Jaden. Jaden was glad to hear that God knows everything. He decided to just leave everything to God. He would trust God's wisdom and God's timing. Jaden began to cry less. He began to smile more. The bad dreams stopped and he was able to sleep at night. Life became good with God. Today, Jaden still misses grandfather, but he is no longer sad. He has hope. He knows that one day Jesus will raise grandfather back to life, and they will have a wonderful reunion. He can't wait for that day. "I surrender everything to God," he said. One of the mission projects for this quarter is a school in Kenya where children can learn about the God who gives hope to the sad. The school is called Marisho Advent Community Nursery School and is located not far from Jaden's home. Thank you for giving generously to this important project.

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0: Greetings, Christ family. Today's message comes to you from the Singles Ministry Department. We can learn so much during the process of waiting for marriage. In difficult seasons of waiting, God nudges us to remember how completely dependent we are on Him. He prompts us to surrender entirely, and it is only after we stop chasing success and start chasing Him that we can be truly successful. The waiting isn't about God withholding something good from us. It's about Him showing us that the ultimate good we could ever desire is found in Him alone. It has always been Him. It will always be Him. After all, He is the Alpha and the Omega, the beginning and the end, the one who was and is to come. So our response should be, yes, Jesus, I will trust you and follow you, even if I never get married.
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2: Some people to endure hardship and danger, exposing them to serious diseases, all the while facing rejection. The men in the story will tell you. He traveled halfway around the world to do exactly that, all because his heart and mind and very life were unshackled.
3: Before I left for the Far East, they told us we were giving up our right to normal food, and it's true. We ate the same roots dug from the ground as the tribal people we met. I ate whatever was served. Rat, snakes, monkey meat. And I've gone hungry, too. Once, for several days in a row, all I had was a cup of coffee a day. And we also gave up the right to normal rest. We've slept on straw mats on the ground, in a closet during a typhoon. We didn't sleep at all when we came down with the native diseases like leg infections and hepatitis. We gave up the right to normal romance because our purpose is to serve the Lord wherever and however He chooses. We've given up the right to normal compensation, but it's all worth it to share the good news with people living in darkness.
2: Presenting the way, the truth, and the life, this is Unshackled. True life stories of real people dramatized and produced in Chicago by Pacific Garden Mission. Being homeless is a way of life for some people who have been on the streets for years. But Pacific Garden Mission welcomes each visitor with love. Hundreds of men, women, and children receive showers and fresh clothing, a hearty meal, and a safe bunk for the night. Even some medical and dental care if needed, all without charge, thanks to the financial gifts of friends. Pastors and counselors share the bread of life and pray for each one. Like he who guards the old lighthouse, they are not willing that any should perish. And that same message of redemption goes out to the world through this program. Now for broadcast around the earth, here is episode number 3926 in the series Unshackled, the program that makes you face yourself and think.
4: It's from the mission board.
3: They got the picture of the babies?
4: Yes. I don't believe it.
3: What?
4: Read it. They've disqualified us for missionary service.
3: How can that be? We met all their conditions.
4: Tom, they say we're not welcome to return to the Philippines.
2: From the time he was a teenager, the man in our story dedicated his life to sharing the truth that set him free. In this conclusion of his testimony, we'll hear how that dream was fulfilled. It's the true story of Thomas Grauman, right now on Unshackled.
3: I arrived in the Philippines in 1957 by way of Bombay and Singapore, where I studied Tagalog for 5 months. I was still single and my nursing specialty was tropical diseases, treating Filipinos and missionaries alike. I dealt with all kinds of ailments, from typhoid fever to malnutrition and worms. I often traveled with other missionaries to remote villages. Seems to me those people gave you a cold reception.
5: The tribal people of Mindoro are not demonstrative.
3: Some Scots are not either.
5: I heard that's where you grew up.
3: I was one of the kinder transport children.
5: What's that?
3: Children who were brought out of Czechoslovakia on a special train just before the war started.
5: Oh, yeah. Was it hard to leave your family behind?
3: Most of us didn't realize we'd never see them again. My mother, stepdad, and brother, they all perished in a concentration camp.
5: What a tragedy. You're a Messianic Jew, then?
3: I owe the Lord my life. That's why I'm here.
5: Are you married, Tom?
3: No.
5: Better find yourself a wife.
3: Why?
5: Some of the tribal people are timid. They accept a female more easily than a male.
3: I'll be sure and make that part of my proposal.
5: There are plenty of female missionaries here that are single.
3: I noticed.
5: Any problems?
3: I struggle with the language. Takes me hours to prepare a sermon or a lesson.
5: Me too.
3: But it's worth it. See the light of understanding come on in someone.
5: The spirit of man is the candle of the Lord.
3: When I completed the second course of language training, my test was to share the gospel with a small group of Filipino children. From then on, we taught on a regular basis, but there were many dialects and customs that were foreign to us. One of them was chewing betel nut, an addictive combination of tobacco, nut, and lime juice that deadened the pain of bad teeth. A native believer asked for a missionary to come and teach in his area, so the mission assigned me.
6: Praise God you come, Tomas. We save whole village.
3: I'm glad you want to save the whole village, Pele.
6: Lord is mighty savior.
3: Yes. I noticed that you don't chew betel nuts. Did he deliver you from that?
6: Amen. When we build chapel, I don't chew betel nut whole day. That's when I know I can quit.
3: I can do all things through Christ, which strengtheneth me.
6: Amen. You go with me to more village?
3: Every other week, we'll go to a different village.
6: Praise God, Lord, reap harvest.
3: When you talk with people about Jesus, what do you say or ask?
6: I say, are you afraid to die?
3: Good.
6: Then I tell about Christ, how he died for us so we can go to heaven. For God sent not his Son into the world to condemn the world, but that the world through him might be saved.
3: Very good, Pele. Maybe you can go with me to Kamunal. Every time I visit that village, all the people are gone.
6: Gone where?
3: I don't know, but the village is empty. They ask for a Bible teacher, so I don't understand.
6: They are afraid.
3: Tell them to fear not. The Lord wants to teach them his truth. Pele and I visited many of the villages and had Bible study, prayer and singing. On one of my trips to mission headquarters, I met Caroline, a missionary who arrived after I did. We became friends, and I proposed to her, but she declined, suggesting someone else for me. She was serving in another village, so I made excuses to visit and see her.
4: Hello, Tom. Are you still based in Calapan?
3: Yes. But I get to many other villages and have Bible study when I can find them.
4: Oh, you mean they hide from you?
3: The whole village of Kamunal hides in the hills. They're afraid of me, I suppose.
4: It's the needle you jab them with. You survived the typhoon, I see.
3: A huge banana plant fell on the house, but I rescued most of the medical equipment.
4: Good. How's the rest of your ministry?
3: Oh, going fine. Have you thought any more about my proposal, Caroline?
4: Oh, Tom, I'm just not prepared to marry at this time in my life.
3: On one visit to Kamarong, just before harvest, there was no food. That's when I drank only coffee once a day. I became ill with a high fever, and another missionary helped me to go by boat, bus, and tricycle to a town where I tested positive for malaria. They flew me to Manila and I checked into a hospital. Turned out it was hepatitis. Shortly after that, I returned to England by ship. I spent some time in the hospital before going to Scotland to see my foster family.
6: Your first furlough, huh? Welcome back, Tom.
3: It's good to be home, Uncle Jimmy.
6: I hear you've been sick.
3: First thing I did when I got to London was check into the Mission Hospital. They found lots of things wrong besides hepatitis. But I'm getting stronger.
6: Tell me all about your ministry there.
3: It's wonderful sharing God's love and truth.
6: They speak English?
3: Most in our area speak Tagalog, a phonetic language. One symbol is always pronounced the same way. So in the village of Kamarong, I taught a man their alphabet, and when I returned, he'd written letters of the alphabet on every tree using charcoal.
6: Enterprising student.
3: I spent a week teaching him to read. And when I returned a week later, he was going from house to house reading scripture to every family.
6: A budding evangelist.
3: That's the goal. To help them help themselves, eh?
6: Found a wife yet?
3: I'm working on it. Her name's Caroline. Well, she's in no hurry to get married.
6: Can't say that I blame her. Having to live with you? Seriously, Tom. Send her a gift. Something to persuade her.
3: I sent a Celtic cross to Caroline, and she prayed about us, finally writing to accept my proposal. And she came to London, where we drove through Scotland, speaking at churches. We travelled by ship to the US, where we crossed the country by train, stopping to visit relatives along the way. After meeting with her family, I flew back to Manila and we planned our wedding by mail. When Caroline returned to the Philippines, we married. First in a tribal ceremony, then a reception in the mission home. We honeymooned in Baguio, then returned to ministry.
4: This is so much nicer than the place we have in Mindoro.
3: You have bad memories of that house because you were so sick there.
4: Oh. Who knew the disinfectant would give me hepatitis?
3: Maybe it's better just to live with the insects, eh?
4: No way. They shouldn't keep chickens in their kitchen.
3: At least we're 5 feet off the ground here. That helps.
4: Are you ready for the daily battle against scabies?
3: If only we could get them to wash more often.
4: Not part of the culture, Tom. But it's a good example of how Jesus washes away sin.
3: That's why I tell them to wash in the river before they get ointment for their sores. Now let me give you some penicillin for that bronchitis. The penicillin remained in little lumps under Caroline's skin, though doctors removed some in minor operations in Manila. We travelled from village to village, treating various diseases from tuberculosis to skin infections. We also helped to set people up in business. As our second furlough approached, we trained villagers in simple paramedics. We also trained up girls. Everywhere we went, we heard the same questions.
7: Do you have children?
3: No.
7: Why you no have children?
4: God hasn't given us any yet.
7: Are you taking medicine to no have children?
4: No, I want very much to have babies.
7: Don't you know how to love?
3: Every test indicated we just couldn't have children. Finally, we decided to adopt a baby on our furlough home. We travelled through Israel and then flew to England, where the rest of Caroline's lumps were removed in a Glasgow hospital. Then we bought a used car and travelled all over Scotland, speaking at missionary meetings. We joined Uncle Jimmy at his camp.
6: So, you already have a Bible school building. Wonderful.
3: The school had just started when one of the students died overnight, and I wondered if that would be the end of our school.
6: But it wasn't.
3: Actually, it strengthened. We had a conference, and at the end of it they gave testimonies. One Filipino after another testified how the missionaries told them to believe, but they didn't understand until they learned to read. As they read scripture for themselves, The Holy Spirit enlightened them, and they were born again.
6: Splendid!
3: Makes me think of the scripture. The entrance of thy words giveth light. It giveth understanding unto the simple.
6: So, you're going to the U.S. now?
3: Oh, yes, California. We want to adopt a baby. In San Francisco, we filled out all the paperwork, and 10 weeks later, we picked up two lovely babies, a boy and a girl. We decided to adopt two, and the ministry only approved one. That's when they dismissed us from their service.
2: Shortly, we'll hear how this affected Tom and his wife.
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3: Being dismissed from the mission was a bitter pill to swallow. With my British passport, I couldn't work in the U.S., and the future was bleak. So Caroline applied for a job with a private hospital.
4: Hi, honey. Are the babies okay?
3: Oh, yes. Napping right now.
4: I got the job.
3: Well, that's great.
4: You won't believe what the doctor discovered in the pre-employment exam.
3: What?
4: I'm pregnant, Tom.
3: What? They told us we couldn't have children.
4: They were wrong.
3: Having taught Bible in the Philippines, I knew I needed more Bible study. So we moved to Denver, where I went to seminary for a year and a half. Our son Dan was born there. Then I applied and was accepted in a U.S. mission, and we moved to Santa Cruz, California. By then, Caroline was pregnant a second time with our son, Paul. I worked part-time as an orderly at the Santa Cruz Hospital, but my missionary duties took me to Oregon, Washington, and Northern California. I came home from one trip so ill I checked into the hospital.
4: How long will you be here, Tom?
3: At least a week for tests.
4: They don't know what's wrong?
3: Not yet. My throat was so sore in Portland, I had to stand close to the mic to be heard.
4: I'm glad you came right home.
3: The pain in the back of my head was so bad, I could hardly turn my head.
4: And you drove the car?
3: I had no choice. By the time I got here, I couldn't walk without help.
4: Thank God the doctor suggested we go on welfare, Tom.
3: The coordination is so bad, it's scary, honey. What's wrong with me?
4: I don't know, but they'll find out. We can trust the Lord.
8: Mr. Grauman?
3: Yes, doctor?
8: You have cerebellar ataxia. It's, lack of coordination is one of the hallmarks.
3: What caused it?
8: Disease or damage to the spinal cord. Sometimes it follows a viral infection.
3: Is there a cure?
8: Your case seems to be very acute, so improvement will be slow, if at all. Physical therapy will help some, but I think the condition is permanent.
3: Well, my pastor came and prayed with me. God can heal me.
8: I can register you as permanently disabled. That way you can stay on welfare.
3: I don't want a terminal diagnosis, but I do want to go home. At the end of the year, we went off welfare, but it took 3 more years to fully recover. My movements were so jerky, I couldn't pick up the children or hold a tray at the cafeteria. I couldn't walk a straight line. Caroline became the breadwinner. Working part-time at a hospital and taking care of the family, she developed back pain but was refused unemployment. Gradually, I improved and took classes at the local junior college to get my RN because my previous training wasn't transferable. There were no openings at the hospital, so I worked as a night supervisor at a nursing home.
4: You look beat, honey.
3: I am. Some other facility flooded and we got half their patients.
4: Oh, it's a big influx.
3: Patients in beds up and down the corridors when I got there. In the middle of the night, we discovered that most of their medical records and medicines were still at the other facility.
4: Oh, no.
3: Five patients died.
4: Oh, Tom.
3: All the time I trained in Scotland, I only remember one death. There are so many in nursing homes.
4: It's part of life, honey. At least you can share Jesus with them.
3: While working, I graduated with a bachelor's degree from a local Bible college in 1974, and then we moved to Littleton, Colorado. We were active in church there, making a mission trip to Mexico. For several years, I worked at a rehabilitation center for spinal cord injuries. We also sponsored students and refugees and then became foster parents. Our children grew up and graduated from high school. One day, while I was using gasoline to clean black tar off the basement floor with our son Paul, the fumes caught fire. We both had burns, but mine were worse. I was disabled while we lived in an apartment waiting for our home to be repaired. In 1991, after our four children were grown, we flew back to the Philippines. So much had changed in 25 years. Everywhere we saw armed guards. At our former mission headquarters, they said it was unsafe to go to Mindoro because of communist insurgents, but they approved a visit. In Bayano, we met my old buddy, Pane.
7: Welcome, Tom. It's good to see you.
3: Been a long time, Pane. So many changes.
7: This week we have Bible conference in Baros. Many tribes. You come.
3: Oh, we'd love to. They told us in Bayanon that they don't need missionaries anymore.
7: They did?
3: Aye. They said you still need missionaries to give advice and prepare literature.
7: We have many believers now. Lord is reaping big harvest.
3: I'm thrilled, Pally. They warned us about communists here.
7: We convert them too.
3: Ye shall know the truth, and the truth shall make ye free. Shortly after we returned to our home, I received two letters from my aunt in Prague.
4: What's it all about, Tom?
3: When communism fell, grandmother's old home in Brno was returned to the family.
4: Wonderful!
3: They want to sell it if I agree.
4: What do you think?
3: First, I'd love to go there and see it again. Let's find a cheap flight to Frankfurt. At Frankfurt, we took a train to Prague, Czechoslovakia, where my cousin met us. They took us to grandmother's old house and the mansion where I had lived with my mother, stepfather and brother.
4: Well, this is in better shape than your grandmother's house.
3: Hers is beyond repair. Plumbing and electrical wires all gone.
4: I like to renovate houses, but this is too much.
3: It is very sad. Waist-high weeds. I remember gardens and milk cows in the back. 80 of them. Now there's nothing.
4: People live in cities now.
3: If we weren't committed to the Philippines, we could come here as missionaries, Caroline.
4: Anything's possible now that communism is gone.
3: We saw Budapest and Vienna during our stay in Europe, learned about a cousin of mother's who lived in Denver. We met her after we went home. Later that year and the next, we went back to the Philippines to teach and serve in Bible school. 1993 was a turning point in our lives.
4: I'm glad you're retiring this month.
3: Now I can concentrate on the Lord's work.
4: I'm excited about going back to the Philippines and seeing Thailand.
3: Oh, yes, yes.
4: And then I have to finish renovating the house we bought. Oh,
9: really happened.
4: What?
9: Czechoslovakia no longer exists. No, it's Slovakia and the Czech Republic.
4: The world keeps changing.
9: But not the Lord. He is the same yesterday and today and forever.
4: You should visit again. Maybe minister there.
9: God called us to the Philippines, Caroline. But that was not to be. In the Philippines, I was riding a ferry when I began to shiver and my legs started to swell. A stevedore helped me to get onto the boat to Calapan, where I lay on deck, going in and out of consciousness. Friends got me to the mission guest house. When Caroline arrived, she took me to hospital and then left to get supplies.
4: I brought you a mosquito net.
9: Ah, you were fast.
4: I took a tricycle taxi.
9: I kept seeing weird pictures, like a revolving roll as drifting in and out of consciousness. I asked the Lord to take them away, and he did.
4: Oh, it's the fever, honey.
9: The antibiotics aren't doing much.
4: Give it time. Where's my purse?
9: Huh?
4: I must have dropped it in the tricycle. Our passports and traveler's checks. Oh, I've got to find it.
9: She never found the purse. But we got our passports back. I recovered and we stayed another month. And then I came down with dengue fever and we cancelled the trip to Thailand and went home so I could fully recover. It seemed the Lord had closed the door to serving in the Philippines. But he opened one in the Czech Republic. I went there as a teacher in 1993, first going to language school in Slovakia. Between Christmas and New Year's, I visited Uncle Jimmy in Scotland. What? No carp?
10: Carp?
9: It's a traditional Czech Christmas dinner. It's fried carp and potato salad. Every town square has big tanks full of live carp.
10: So, you like your homeland then?
9: Ah, we're getting acquainted.
10: Are you learning the language?
9: Oh, yes. Now I understand why it seems that Czech people have an aversion to learning languages. You see, under the Nazis, they had to learn German. Under the communists, they had to learn Russian. They've struggled just to keep their own language.
10: What about the churches?
9: Well, a few brave Czechs had secret Bible studies under communism. They met in the forest.
10: But now, they meet openly.
9: They told me at one assembly they don't like American evangelism.
10: Did you tell them you're not American? You're Czech?
9: Yes. Maybe I can get dual citizenship. I taught English at various schools for the next 3 years while Caroline learned Czech and started a children's club. In 1999, I applied for dual citizenship when they began a search for my birth certificate. In January 2001, I learned that I had never lost my Czech citizenship because I was born there. I could teach without getting a visa. Recently, several films were produced about the Kindertransport, and I met the man responsible for rescuing nearly 1,000 children. Because my name was listed at the end of the film, others noticed.
4: So, they found your mother's will?
9: Yes, she asked that I be trained as a preacher or missionary. Isn't that something?
4: Oh, it was just God's plan for you.
9: Yes. Yes, and he brought it about.
4: He brought you back home, too.
9: Yes. Yes, I left this country with a number around my neck. You can't imagine how that felt. But the Scots took me in, and Jesus gave me new life. I'm going to a city whose builder and maker is God. And that's the greatest feeling of all.
2: Jesus said, "He that heareth my word and believeth on him that sent me hath everlasting life, and shall not come into condemnation, but is passed from death unto life." Listening friend, you too can
8: can go to that city whose builder and maker is God. And you can do so by praying to God now. There are no magic words. It is simply a surrendered condition of the heart. But if you'd like help, you can begin here. 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I believe He rose from the dead and lives forever, able to save me now. Thank you for your sacrifice, Lord. I repent of my sins against you. 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In Jesus' name I pray. 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This is program number 3926. Heard in the true story of Tom Grauman Part 2 were Brad Armacost, Allison Voller, Mike Garrity, and Carmen Bayuyo. Original music, Don Badorf. 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Script, Kenitha Gabler. 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So until next time, unless our Lord returns before then, I'm Timothy Gregory reminding you that the doors to Pacific Garden Mission are open night and day.
11: Jeremiah chapter 45. The word that Jeremiah the prophet spake unto Baruch, the son of Neriah, when he had written these words in a book at the mouth of Jeremiah, in the fourth year of Jehoiakim, the son of Josiah, king of Judah, saying,
12: Thus saith the Lord, the God of Israel, unto thee, O Baruch, thou didst say, Woe is me now, for the Lord hath added grief to my sorrow. I fainted in my sighing, and I find no rest. Thus shalt thou say unto him, The Lord saith thus, Behold, that which I have built will I break down, and that which I have planted I will pluck up, even this whole land. And seekest thou great things for thyself? Seek them not. For behold, I will bring evil upon all flesh, saith the Lord. But thy life will I give unto thee for a prey in all places whither thou goest.
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0: that it was Jesus who made the disciples get into the boat on the night they got stuck in the massive storm? In Matthew 14, after seeing Jesus feed the 5,000, the disciples were ready for anything. It didn't take long for their hearts to change. All night long, the disciples reeled with the waves and the winds. The night seemed interminable as the disciples grew more weary. Where was Jesus when they needed him the most? Just when they thought that their faith was sealed, we're told that shortly before dawn, Jesus went out to them walking on the lake. Peter was so awestruck that he dared Jesus to let him walk on the water. No sooner had Peter stepped out of the boat than he got distracted by the waves and started drowning. The story of Peter walking on the water is a reminder that steps of obedience are often followed by tests of your faith. Do you believe that God will get you through what you've already started? Are you second-guessing your decision to obey God? Do you doubt the goodness of God in your life? The same God who sent you into the storm is the one who will get you through it. You can trust Him, even when the storm in your life is changing.
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6: Every chapter in the book of Revelation speaks hope. It speaks courage. It enables us to look beyond today to tomorrow, beyond the things of time to eternity. Revelation also challenges us. It challenges us in the depths of our being to look at what we have known in the past and compare that to God's word in the future. There are many traditions that have slipped into the Christian church. And in this presentation, we're going to look at one of those traditions that has come into the church and find out how God, as a loving creator, is calling us back to faithfulness to His Word. Let's pray and ask the Lord to open our eyes, open our ears, but most of all, open our hearts. Father in heaven, thank you for the opportunity of knowing you. Thank you for the privilege of coming to your word. May its truth burn its way into our hearts and give us the insight from your word, but especially give us the courage to follow it. In Christ's name, amen. Our presentation is entitled Revelations, Eternal Sign in Earth's Last Conflict. When you look out over our world, you have really one of two decisions. Either our world has been designed by a loving creator, a God that cares for us, a God that is ever present in our world, or this world has taken place by chance. It just happened to evolve. We just happened to be some speck of cosmic dust in the universe. When the genes and chromosomes came together to form the unique biological structure of our personality, well, they just happened. You see, they're only one of two positions. Either God created us or we're here by chance. Either we are intelligently designed or some kind of grand accident. When you look, though, out over our world, God has left His fingerprints throughout the universe. It's really difficult to see in this universe randomness, chaos, and lack of design. Everything from the rising and setting of the sun, from the incoming to the outgoing tides, to the delicately designed flowers and the fantastic orderly migration of birds, everything in the universe reveals order. It reveals design. Probably that design is manifest in the heavens as much as any place else in the universe. Now think about the heavens for me for a moment. Before the invention of telescopes, many scientists said, there are about 5,128 stars up there in the heavens. Some might have said a little more, some a little less, but you could see that number of stars by the naked eye. Once telescopes were developed and they became much more sophisticated, it's very difficult to calculate the number of stars. In fact, one astronomer said this, there's about 10 trillion, did you get that? 10 trillion galaxies. How many stars in a galaxy? We're not 100% sure, but for example, if you take the Milky Way galaxy, there's about 100 billion. So if you take 10 trillion galaxies and you assume that there's 100 billion stars in each galaxy, you get a 1 with 24 zeros after it for the number of stars. I mean, it's a number far too big even to pronounce. The heavens are vast, but yet, when you look into the heavens, you see stars and you see planets whirling through space as great ballerinas, and they're in some orderly fashion. The Earth revolves with the planets around the sun. The sun in its orbit in this solar system travels in a vast orbit, and all these galaxies and all these planets are moving, and there's some cosmic mind, some divine hand behind it all. Where there is design, there must be a designer. And where there's intelligent design, there must be an intelligent designer. The book of Revelation leads us to this all-powerful creator. Revelation chapter 4, verse 1 says, come up here, come up higher to the throne room of the universe, and I will show you things which must take place after this. So God invites us into the inner sanctum of the universe. He invites us into the heavens. He invites us to his throne room. What do we find there in the throne room of the universe? We find a scene of worthiness, a scene of praise, where angelic beings and beings from unfallen worlds are worshiping God. You are worthy, O Lord, to receive glory and honor and power. Why? For you created all things, and by your will they exist and were created. Why is God worthy of our worship? Why is God worthy of our praise? Why is God worthy of our deepest affection and glory and honor? The Bible says, for you created all things. We did not evolve. We're not here by chance. We're not some cosmic accident. God created us. It says, you, by your will, they exist. That's all things and were created. You and I exist by the will of God. Did you desire to be a human being? Did you say one day, you know what, I don't think I'd like to be a cow? That wouldn't be too much fun. Don't think I'd like to be a horse out in the field. Don't think I'd like to be a lamb frolicking and playing in the pasture. Don't think I'd like to be a mosquito that somebody swatted. Did you choose not to be a cow? Did you choose not to be a horse? Did you choose not to be a mosquito? You and I didn't choose that. We exist by the will of God. You see, my friend, before you existed in the womb of your mother, you existed in the mind of God. And God brought you forth into this life to have purpose and meaning. The reason we worship God, the reason we praise Him, the reason we fall at His feet and worship Him is because He has created us. He has fashioned us. He has made us. And in the book of Revelation, the revelation of Jesus Christ, He reveals Himself to us as the powerful Creator, as the Almighty Creator. So His creatorship makes Him worthy of worship. That is the center of the conflict between good and evil in the book of Revelation. You either worship the Lamb or you worship the dragon. You either follow Christ and worship the Creator or you worship the beast. The issue in the controversy between good and evil in the universe is an issue over worship. In Revelation chapter 14, verse 7, Fear God, that's obey God, reverence God, respect God. Give glory to Him, for the hour of His judgment has come. And in the light of the judgment hour, in the light of earth, last days of earth's history, all men and women everywhere are invited to come and to worship the Creator of the universe. Listen, and worship Him who made, that is, the one that created, heaven and earth, the sea and the springs of waters. So here is a call to worship the Creator for all humanity. Has our Creator left a creative sign of His love? Has He left a memorial of His creation? Let's go back. How do we worship the Creator of heaven and earth? Let's journey back over time. Let's go back to the book of Genesis. Revelation is the book of endings. Genesis is the book of beginnings. So let's go back to the book of Genesis and see if God has left a sign of His creative authority, a sign of His creative love. Now, ours is an amazingly intricate world. As the world as we know it today was created in 6 literal days, and God rested, according to Genesis, the 7th day. Our Creator spoke, and worlds came into existence, the sun, moon, and stars. Our Creator spoke, and the earth came into existence. As this earth came into existence, He carpeted it with living green. He planted magnificent flowers of pinks and reds and yellows and greens. What a marvelous earth it was when it came forth fresh from the hands of the Creator. Imagine living in a world this beautiful. Imagine living in a world this magnificent. Imagine living in a world where the air is pure, perfumed by lovely flowers. Imagine a world where you have clear crystal water and fish swimming of different sizes and shapes and colors. Our God must have an amazing imagination when you see the created sea life that He indeed has made. Or think of the animals. He must have a sense of humor too to create birds like this with necks like that. When you think of the animals in Eden, together in harmony, in love, the beauty of Eden, the peace of Eden, the tranquility of Eden. No sickness, suffering, death, sorrow, heartache, tears, or heartbrokenness. And then God creates the human race. Genesis chapter 1, verse 26 and 7, He says, "Let us make man in our image. In the image of God He created him. Male and female He created them." So the crowning act of creation is God's act of creating the human race. And the Bible says in Genesis 2, verse 1, "Thus the heavens and the earth and all the host of them were finished." What did God do when He finished His creative work? What did God do when the earth was complete? He stepped back. He looked at it and was refreshed and created the Bible Sabbath. Genesis 2, verse 2 and verse 3. The Scripture says, "On the seventh day, God ended His work which He had done, and He rested on the seventh day from all His work which He had done. And God blessed the seventh day and sanctified it, from all, because in it He rested from all His work which He had created and made." So God did three things on the Sabbath. The seventh day, God created an entire 24-hour period for all of His creatures to have fellowship with Him. The seventh day, given at creation, was to be God's perpetual reminder of our roots. It was to remind us constantly that we did not evolve, to remind us perpetually that we came from the hands of a loving God, to remind us always that we have purpose for life and we have meaning for our life. Now, God did three things on the seventh day. Did you notice what they were? First, God blessed the seventh day. Now, somebody often says, "Well, Pastor Mark, we can worship on any day, can't we?" You can worship on any day and get a blessing. But if you really want the blessing of God, the blessing of the Creator, the one who set aside this world. You have to go where that blessing is. Look, here's my Bible. What if I have seven Bibles? 1, 2, 3, 4, 5, 6, 7. Can you get a blessing any Bible you read? Sure you can. But what if I put a $10,000 check in this Bible? Would it make a difference what Bible you took, whether you got the check? Now, don't worry, there's not a $10,000 check in my Bible. But you see the point. If you want the Sabbath blessing, where must you go? Where God put it. And where did He put it? He put it in the seventh day. The Bible doesn't say God blessed the first day, the third day, the fifth. Now, God did something else to the seventh day. The Bible says He sanctified it. This word sanctify means set apart for holy use. It's like one man being married to one woman, and she is sanctified to him, and he is sanctified to her. So in marriage, the word sanctity of marriage, one man, one woman, set apart for holy use for that other. It's a holy bond of union. Let's suppose a couple just gets married, and they are so excited about that marriage. They are sanctified in that marriage, set apart for one another. God uses that term in the creation story. He also says He rested on the seventh day. So we rest on the seventh day because God rested on the seventh day. There are some people that say, isn't every day alike? But there's only one that God blessed, only one that God sanctified, only one that God rested upon. God blessed the seventh day by making it an eternal sign of His powerful creation and infinite love. So when we come to get the blessing out of the seventh day, when we come to worship on that day, it's not a Jewish Sabbath. Sabbath was set aside at creation over 2,300 years before the Jewish nation ever existed. The Jewish nation didn't come to the days of Abraham. You have Abraham, Isaac, Jacob, the 12 sons of Jacob that make up the Jewish nation. But the Sabbath was given at creation 2,300 years before there was a Jew. So we come to get the blessing that God gave us. We come because He sanctified that day, like one woman sanctified for her husband. Jesus that day wants to enter into a loving relationship with us, just like a husband and wife are in a loving relationship. By the way, what if there was a marriage that took place? Husband and wife are married at the marriage altar, and then they're getting ready to go on their honeymoon. Just married, the car's all decorated. He gets in, and let's suppose his wife had six sisters. And one of those sisters gets in and cozies up and sits next to him and says, "Let's go." He says, "What do you mean, let's go? I didn't marry you. I married your sister." And she says, "One in seven. What difference does it make?" Do you think it would make a difference? It sure does. Why? Because one woman was set aside. One woman was sanctified to that one man. You see, in the Garden of Eden, God set aside for all humanity everywhere. Adam and Eve were the parents of the human race. God set aside for all humanity everywhere the Sabbath. He blessed that day. He sanctified that day. He rested upon that day. God didn't bless or sanctify or rest on the third day, the fourth, or the first. He rested on the seventh. Then, as you look down the stream of time, you discover that in every age, both in the Old and New Testament, God's people were followers of Christ and followers, keepers of the true Bible Sabbath. We find this, too, before the giving of the Ten Commandments. We remember the experience where Israel wandered in the wilderness, and as they did, the manna fell from heaven. God provided food for them. Isn't our God wonderful? When we have needs, He provides for those needs. And so, you see, in the wilderness, they are wandering, and Israel is wandering there, and God rains manna down from heaven. And what does He say in Exodus 16? Now remember, the Ten Commandments don't come to Exodus 20. But before the commandments, based on the principle of creation in Genesis, Exodus 16, 26, 6 days you shall gather it, that's manna. But on the seventh day, which is the Sabbath, there will be none. So even in the falling of the manna, God works a miracle. If they were to keep manna over from one day to the next, it would spoil. Boy, they gathered it on Friday, it didn't spoil on the Sabbath. Miracle number one. Miracle number two, twice as much manna fell on the Friday so that they would be able to gather it and keep it over the Sabbath. Miracle number three, none fell on the Sabbath. It was set apart. It was a blessed day, a sanctified day, and a day upon which the people rested and worshiped. Some of them, though, went out to gather manna on the seventh day. And what does God say? How long do you refuse to keep my commandments and my laws? Now, wait a minute. The law of God was not written on tables of stone until Mount Sinai. It was not written on tables of stone until God gave it to Moses there in Exodus chapter 20. But yet here, God says, how long do you refuse to keep my laws? You see, the Sabbath commandment was written in the heart and mind of Adam and Eve in the Garden of Eden. The law, thou shalt not kill, was written in their heart and mind. The law, thou shalt not steal, or the law of purity. So the law was written in their heart and mind in Genesis. They kept the Sabbath commandment. But when Israel was led into Egypt and they violated God's command there through the force of their Egyptian taskmasters, God then wrote the law on tables of stone with his own finger. Now, when God wrote the Ten Commandments on tables of stone with his own finger, he wrote it on stone so it could never be erased. He wrote it on stone so that it would never be defaced. He wrote it on stone so that it would be a perpetual, eternal reminder of his commands. He wrote his commands with his own finger. Don't you think that if the only thing in the Bible that is written with God's own finger is the Ten Commandment law, that it's pretty important? Don't you think that if the Sabbath command is written with God's own finger on tables of stone, that it must be significant? He didn't write it in sand to be washed away by the tide. He didn't write it on paper to be destroyed by the flames as they came in. Not at all. God wrote the Ten Commandments on tables of stone, not to be burned up, not to be washed away, but he wrote them on tables of stone as a perpetual reminder that they would endure forever and ever and ever. So the Ten Commandment law, God's commandments, in those commandments, God says in the fourth commandment, Exodus 20, verse 8 to 11, remember the Sabbath day to keep it holy. What's the first word in the Ten Commandment law written with the finger of God, never to be washed away, never to be consumed, to last forever? What's that first word, everybody? What is that? Remember. Why does God say remember? Because he knew that we would be tending to forget. He knew that down through the centuries, human beings and religious leaders in the early days of church history, in an attempt to unite church and state when the pagan tribes were coming down from the north, that those pagan tribes, and we'll study about this in our next presentation, who were sun worshipers, many of them, the Bible says that God knew that that would all take place in his far-seeing wisdom. So God said, remember, don't forget the Sabbath day. If God says remember, it must be important, right? If God writes it with his own finger on tables of stone, it must be important. Why did God say remember? Because he knew that the human race was likely to forget it. God said, 6 days you shall labor and do all your work, but the seventh day is the Sabbath of the Lord your God. In it you shall do no work. Now notice, the Bible does not say the first day, the fourth day, the sixth. It says the seventh day is the Bible Sabbath. So the Sabbath is set apart by God as the seventh day of the week. All of the celebrations, the day before my birthday or the day after my birthday, would not make that day my birthday. Somebody says, well, does it make any difference what day you worship on? There's only one day that was blessed, one day that was sanctified, one day that God rested on, that's the seventh. There's only one day God commands us to keep. He says, remember the Sabbath day. It's the seventh day of the week. All the celebrations the day before, the day after, don't make those days our birthday. And the birthday of the world is the seventh day, the day God created and fashioned and shaped as the Holy Sabbath. For in 6 days the Lord made heavens, the earth, the sea, and all that in them is. See, the Sabbath is a memorial to creation. Every week we have the birthday of the world. God rested the seventh day. Therefore, the Lord blessed the Sabbath day and hallowed it. Every week, when sun sets on a Friday night and Sabbath is ushered in, you and I are invited to come and get a glimpse of eternity. You and I are invited to come into the palace of the King. We can forget about secular employment. We can forget about the noise and the din and the confusion of this world. Jesus wants to enfold us in His arms. And although we work 6 days, and although He can be present with us each day of the week, the Sabbath is especially made by Jesus to fellowship with Him. It's especially made by Jesus for us to sense His presence in our lives, to have fellowship with our families, to enjoy the beauties of nature, to reach out in loving acts of kindness to others. Now, the Sabbath was never an exclusively Jewish institution. It was given at creation for all humanity. And throughout the Old Testament, God's people, the Jews, were to reach out to their neighbors and share with them this marvelous gift of God's love as revealed in the Sabbath. In the book of Isaiah, the scripture puts it this way, Isaiah 56, verse 6 and 7. Everyone, what does it say? Everyone. What does it say again? Everyone. Everyone who keeps from defiling the Sabbath, I will bring to my holy mountain and make them joyful in my house of prayer. So here is everyone, all humanity, keeping the Sabbath, coming to the house of prayer, coming to worship. Then it says, for my house shall be called a house of prayer for all nations. So here Isaiah envisions all humanity recognizing that God is creator and coming to worship Him. If the Sabbath were kept, there'd never be an atheist in the world. If the Sabbath were kept, we would have universal peace, because really the Sabbath is a symbol of universal brotherhood. There would be no war, there'd be no conflict between nations if the Sabbath were rightly kept, because we would recognize that all of us, Asians and Africans, Russians and Americans, Chinese and South Americans, North Korea, we'd recognize that the entire human race was created by God. We'd recognize that we're all part of the family of God, that He's created of one blood all nations. The Sabbath is a symbol of universal brotherhood. The Sabbath is a symbol of universal peace. It's a symbol of coming together and worshiping, praising God as one human family. He has set it aside in Genesis for the entire human race. He has given it to His people in the Ten Commandment law. And He said, remember the Sabbath. Which of those Ten Commandments are exclusively for the Jews? Is the one that says, thou shalt not kill? No. Is the one that says, thou shalt not commit adultery? No. Is the one that says, don't take the name of the Lord thy God in vain, only for the Jews? Is the one that says, don't worship idols? No. Is the Sabbath? Certainly not. The Sabbath, given at creation, is His sign that you and I did not evolve. It's His sign that we have worth in His sight and that He has purpose for our lives. It's the eternal symbol of universal brotherhood in Jesus Christ. Throughout the Old Testament, the Sabbath was God's everlasting sign for all of His people. That's why today He invites all humanity, east and west, north and south, to come and worship Him on the Sabbath. That's why Revelation's last message is, fear God and give glory to Him, for the hour of His judgment has come, and worship Him who made heaven and earth and sea and the fountains of waters. Revelation's last call is a call to worship the Creator. In the book of Ezekiel, God distinguishes His Sabbath from all other days. Moreover, I also gave them my Sabbaths to be a sign between me and between them and me. You see, the heathens were worshiping the sun god. The Egyptians worshiped Amun-Ra. The Babylonians worshiped Bel Marduk. The Persians worshiped, they were Mithraists. And the Romans worshiped the goddess of Eternus Verity. So they were all sun gods. And as a contradistinction to that, in opposition to that, Jesus said, I've given my Sabbath as a sign that they are my people. So the Sabbath is a sign. It's interesting, the Hebrew word Shabbat, comes from an old Persian word called Sair, means aged or eternal. Abba is father. Shabbat, Beth is sign of. So the word Shabbat means the sign of the aged, eternal, everlasting Father. So the Sabbath is the sign of God down through the centuries. Why did he give it? That they might know that I am the Lord that sanctifies them. See, the Sabbath is a sign that God created us. It's a sign that Christ redeemed us. We rest in his love and care every Sabbath. But it's a sign also that he has the power of creation to sanctify us. The Sabbath is a sign that just as God created the world, he wants to recreate our hearts. Just like he brought light out of darkness, he wants to bring light out of the darkness of our soul. Just like he brought flowers to perfume the air, so he wants to bring beauty out of our lives. So the Sabbath is a sign that God created us. We rest in Christ, not in our own works. It's a sign that he redeemed us, and it's a sign that he's the all-powerful creator given by God to Adam and Eve in the Garden of Eden, written on tables of stone with God's own very finger, never to be changed or effaced. What about the New Testament? What does the New Testament say about the Bible Sabbath? Wouldn't you say that Jesus is a positive example? Wouldn't you say that Christ is one who indeed is worthy of following? When you die, your will and testament is settled. So you look to a person's life and you say, what legacy did they leave? What's the will and testament of their life? When you come to Jesus, the Bible says in Luke 4, verse 16, so he came to Nazareth, where he had been brought up. And as his custom was, now don't miss that, as what? His custom was, he went into the synagogue on the Sabbath day and stood up to read. So Jesus had a custom. What was Jesus' custom? Every Sabbath going to worship. Somebody says, but wait, he was a Jew. Yes. But is there any record in Christ's life alone of him worshiping on any other day beside the Sabbath? There is none. And the Bible says, 1 John chapter 2, 6 to 8, those that follow him ought to walk in his steps. So we walk in the very footsteps of Christ. We follow him to worship each Sabbath. Jesus said in Mark chapter 2, verse 27, the Sabbath was made for who? Man. Not man for the Sabbath. In other words, the Sabbath is made for all humanity, not made only for the Jew, not made exclusively for the Jew, but it was made for all humanity everywhere. See, the Sabbath is a sign that we worship him exclusively and that we love him supremely. The Sabbath is the sign we acknowledge him as our creator, and we also trust in his salvation as our Lord, both to share with us the grace that redeems us from the guilt of sin and the grace that redeems us from the grip of sin, the grace that redeems us from the penalty of a broken law and the grace that redeems us from the power of a broken law. We rest on the Sabbath in his love, his care, believing in his power to transform our lives. Even in death, Christ kept the Sabbath. You remember he died on a Friday, went into the tomb, and the woman, his closest followers, would not even have embalmed his body on the Sabbath. So certainly the Sabbath couldn't have been nailed to the cross because Jesus kept it in death and he kept it in life. He says to you and me, John chapter 14, verse 15, if you love me, if you do what, everybody? If you do what? If you love me, do what? Keep my commandments. Does Jesus say, if you love me, you don't have to keep my commandments? Does Jesus say, if you love me, you can do away with the commandments? Not at all. Jesus says, if you love me, keep my commandments. In other words, if you love me, Sabbath keeping, once you understand the significance of what I'm talking about in this presentation, once the Holy Spirit convicts you of it, Sabbath keeping becomes a delight and a joy, and you can't wait for the next Sabbath to rest in His love and rest in His care and be transformed by His power. What about after the cross? Is there any evidence that after the cross, Jesus' followers would be keeping the Bible Sabbath? Jesus pointed His disciples down the stream of time. And He said to His disciples, "Pray that your flight be not in the winter or on the Sabbath." Now, He was sitting upon the Mount of Olives, looking across the Kidron Valley, and He saw the temple there at Jerusalem. He described that not one stone was going to be left unturned, that that temple was going to be destroyed. And as Jesus talked about the temple being destroyed, He said to His disciples, in that context, "Pray that your flight be not in the winter or on the Sabbath." The temple was not destroyed until Titus came with the Roman armies in AD 70, and they destroyed that temple. This was approximately 40 years after the cross. Now, why did Jesus say, "Pray that your flight be not on the Sabbath," if they wouldn't be keeping the Sabbath 40 years after the cross? Why would Jesus say to Peter, James, and John, His closest apostles and followers, "Pray that your flight be not on the Sabbath," if they would not be keeping the Sabbath? Here's why He said that. He knew that down through the ages, the church would keep the Bible Sabbath, down through the first centuries. It was a sign of creation. It was a sign of His love and care. It was a sign they didn't evolve. It was a sign that they were resting in Him and being obedient to Him, that we were following the command that says, "Remember the Sabbath." So He knew they would be keeping it. Why did He say, "Pray your flight be not in the winter on the Sabbath"? The winter would be rainy season, cold. But the Sabbath, if the Roman armies attacked on Sabbath, where would Christians be? Tend to be in church. It would be far easier for the Roman armies to invade and kill everybody if they were in church. But if it wasn't Sabbath, the believers would be out working in the fields, the Roman armies would come, and they could much more easily flee. History tells us, Josephus, the historian tells us, Jewish historian, that the armies did come, surround the city. They were going to attack on Sabbath, but then held up, waited, did not attack on Sabbath, and the Christians are able to flee Jerusalem. Jesus gave them warning. They prayed. They did not have to flee on Sabbath, and their prayers indeed were answered. But again, why would Jesus say this to His closest followers if they wouldn't be keeping the Sabbath? Here's strong evidence that even after the cross, they'd be keeping the Sabbath. Jerusalem was destroyed in 70 AD, and disciples were still keeping the Sabbath at that point. Do we have any evidence of Sabbath keeping in the New Testament, or has time ever been lost? Some people have this idea. They say, you know what? Time down through the centuries has been lost. And really, we can't tell which day the seventh day is. That's actually not true. There are three ways you can tell which day the seventh day is. You can tell it by the Bible, you can tell it by language, and you can tell it by astronomy. Let's look at the three ways. First, let's try to find out from the Bible what day the seventh day is. You'll recall that the seventh-day Sabbath started at creation. So time certainly wasn't lost between creation and the giving of the law, because God said, "Remember the Sabbath day to keep it holy. 6 days shalt thou labor, but the seventh day is the Sabbath of the Lord thy God." How could God say, "Remember the Sabbath," if it was not possible to remember it because time was lost? So certainly there was no time lost between creation and the Ten Commandment law. What about between the Ten Commandment law and Jesus? Well, the Bible says clearly that His custom was Christ kept the Sabbath. So certainly no time was lost then between Moses and the time of Christ. So up until the New Testament time, it's very clear that no time has been lost. Now let's go to the circumstances, the events surrounding the death, burial, and resurrection of Jesus. In Luke chapter 23, verse 54, onward to Luke 24, verse 1, we have 3 days given in succession. Speaking about the day Christ died on, the Bible says, "That day was the preparation, and the Sabbath drew near. And the women who had come with Him from Galilee followed after, and they observed the tomb, and how His body was laid." And then they returned and prepared spices and fragrant oils, and they rested on the Sabbath according to the commandment. Christ's closest followers so reverenced and respected the Scriptures, and they so desired to keep the commandments of God that they would not even embalm his body on Sabbath. So Jesus dies. It's called the preparation day. Next day is called the Sabbath. The Bible says now on the first day of the week, very early in the morning, they and certain others with them came to the tomb, bringing spices which they had prepared. And what did they find when they came to the tomb? They found the tomb was empty. So you have 3 days in succession. Let's look at them. First, you have the preparation day. And what day was it that Christ died on? We call that Good what, everybody? Good what? Good Friday, that's right. The next day, Jesus rested in the tomb, the Sabbath, and the day after Friday is, in English, Saturday. And what's the next day, the third day in succession? We find it here. It's

and he never commanded his followers to worship on Sunday. Secondly, he has already given to us a symbol of the resurrection. What is that symbol of the resurrection that Christ has given to us? Did he give us the first day of the week as a symbol of the resurrection? The Bible describes what the symbol of the resurrection actually is. Romans chapter 6, verse 3 and 4. Baptism is the symbol of the resurrection. Or do you not know that as many of us as were baptized into Christ Jesus were baptized into his death? Therefore, we are buried with him through baptism into death, that just as Christ was raised from the dead by the glory of the Father, we also should walk in newness of life. In the New Testament, baptism is the symbol of the resurrection. We go under the water. The water covers us. We die just as Jesus died and went into the grave. We rest momentarily. Then we come out to this amazing new life in Jesus Christ. So the Sabbath is a memorial of creation. You see, when you look at those 3 days, Friday, Saturday, Sunday, how do you commemorate Christ's death? Through the broken bread and the spilled blood. So you commemorate the cross through communion. How do you commemorate how he rested in the tomb? Through keeping the Bible Sabbath, part of the Ten Commandments, written with the finger of God on tables of stone, memorial of the creation. And how do you celebrate Sunday? He died once. He was resurrected once. So we go into the grave, the watery grave, and are resurrected from death. How do you know what day the seventh day really is? First, you know from the Bible, Friday, the preparation day, Sabbath, the day he rested, Saturday, Sunday, the day he was resurrected from the grave. So we know very clearly from those 3 days in succession. But also we can know from language. In over 140 languages of the world, the word for the seventh day of the week is Sabbath. The many languages do not have the word Saturday. Rather, they use the word Sabbath. Greek, it's sabbaton, means Sabbath. Spanish, it's sábado, meaning Sabbath. Portuguese, it's sábado, meaning Sabbath. Go down to even Russian, sabata, meaning Sabbath. Go down to Arabic, the last one, as-sabat, meaning Sabbath. In 140 languages in the world, the day that you and I call Saturday is not called Saturday at all. It's called the Sabbath. The languages of the world, the cultures of the world have memorialized the Sabbath as the seventh day of the week. I did some research with the Royal Greenwich Observatory in London, England. The Royal Greenwich Observatory is the leading timekeeping center in all the world. And I wrote to the curator there, the information officer, Robert L. Tucker, at the time, and I asked him about the change of the weekly cycle. He wrote back and said, "Pastor Finley, as far as we know down through history, there has never been a change of the weekly cycle. It's always Sunday, Monday, Tuesday, Wednesday, Thursday, Friday, Saturday, or what we would call the Sabbath." So as you look at it, you look back to Jewish history. You know, you go back to our Jewish history. Have the Jews lost sight of what the seventh day of the week is? Certainly not. There is no question that the seventh day of the week is the day we in English call Saturday. You know, Jesus kept the Sabbath, but so did his apostles after the cross. In Acts chapter 17, verse 1 and 2, the Bible says that the apostle Paul comes to Thessalonica, where there's a synagogue of the Jews. And Paul, as his custom was, did Jesus have a custom? He did. Did the apostle Paul have a custom? He did. And he went in for 3 Sabbaths and reasoned with them from the Scriptures. The apostle Paul, filled with God's grace, the apostle of grace, kept the Bible Sabbath. Somebody says he just did that because he was a Jew, so he went into the temple to preach to them then. But notice Acts 13, verse 42, what the Bible says. The Gentiles, who are these? They're not Jews. Begged that these words might be preached to them the next Sabbath. The Gentiles were so moved, so stirred by the power of Paul's

0: preaching. They said, come and preach to us the next Sabbath. What did Paul say? No, you come back the first day of the week, tomorrow Sunday, and I will preach to you. On the next Sabbath day, almost what? The whole city came together to hear the word of God. So here in the New Testament, you have Jesus keeping the Sabbath. Jesus telling his disciples that after the cross, they would keep the Sabbath. You have the Apostle Paul preaching to a whole city on the Sabbath day. The Bible talks also about the Apostle Paul going to find a group of Jewish believers on the Sabbath out by the riverside in the days of Philippi. And on the Sabbath day, it was special to the Apostle Paul. We went out of the city to the riverside where prayer was customarily made. And we sat down and spoke to the women who met there. Paul left the city, came out to a quiet place on the Bible Sabbath. The revelation of Jesus Christ calls us back to true worship. It calls us back to worshiping the Creator. John puts it this way in Revelation 1, verse 10, I was in the Spirit on the Lord's day. Somebody says, well, Pastor Mark, there it is. There's the Lord's day. John was keeping the Lord's day. Does this text tell us what day the Lord's day is? It simply tells us the Lord has a day. Some people say it doesn't make any difference what day you keep. This passage tells us that John had his prophetic vision of the book of Revelation that talks about the Creator and the conflict between worshiping the Creator and worshiping the beast on the Lord's day. What day is the Lord's day? Let's ask Jesus, Jesus, what day is your day? Matthew 12, verse 8. For the Son of Man is Lord, even of the Sabbath. Mark 2, verse 28. Therefore, the Son of Man is also Lord of the Sabbath. Luke 6, verse 5. The Son of Man is Lord also of the Sabbath. Why do you think there's something in the Bible more than once? Why do you think it might be there the three times? You know, the Father, the Son, and the Holy Spirit want to reveal divine truth. And often God has something there more than once. So if you miss it in one place, you pick it up in another place. If you miss it in Matthew, you pick it up in Mark. If you miss it in Mark, you pick it up in Luke. And here the Bible says the Son of Man is Lord of the Sabbath. In other words, the Sabbath of the Creator God in Genesis is the Lord's day of Revelation. The Lord's day indeed is the Sabbath, and the Sabbath is the Lord's day. So here is a call to all humanity everywhere to get back to keeping the true Bible Sabbath in an age of evolution. Revelation calls us back to keeping the commandments of God, including the Bible Sabbath. Revelation 14, verse 12, here is the patience of the saints. Here are those that keep the commandments of God and the faith of Jesus Christ in the last days of Earth's history. Revelation calls all humanity everywhere to keep the commandments of God. In the last days of Earth's history, Revelation gives us an earnest appeal to worship the Creator. Worship Him on His day, the day that He has set aside, the day that He has blessed, the day that He has sanctified, the true Bible Sabbath. The Sabbath was given at creation. The Sabbath was given again at Sinai when the human beings, the Jewish nation, went into captivity in Egypt. The Sabbath was kept by God's people down through the centuries. The Sabbath was kept by Jesus Christ. The Sabbath was honored by the disciples in the New Testament. The Sabbath has always been a sign of God's creative power. As we rest on the Sabbath, we believe in the power of the living God to create this world. We believe in the power of God to sanctify us, to redeem us. We believe in His justifying power to save us, His sanctifying power to transform us, and His glorifying power. We believe that He is coming again and will keep the Sabbath in a new heaven and a new earth. The Bible puts it this way, Isaiah 66, verse 22 and 23. For as the new heavens and the new earth, which I will remake, shall remain before me, says the Lord. I'm looking forward to being in that new heavens and new earth, aren't you? Notice what he says. So shall your descendants, your name is going to be remaining. He goes on. It shall come to pass from one new moon to another. What takes place between one new moon to the next new moon? The tree of life, according to Revelation 22, gives its fruit every month. So we come up to the holy city to get the fruit from the tree of life. from it shall come to pass from one new moon to another, and from one Sabbath to another, shall all flesh come to worship before me, says the Lord. If God gave the Sabbath in Genesis, if he blessed it, sanctified it, and hallowed it, if he wrote it with his own finger on tables of stone, if the Sabbath was the sign between God and his people down through the ages, if Jesus kept the Sabbath, if the disciples kept the Sabbath, if God has a Lord's Day in the book of Revelation, and if the Son of Man is Lord of the Sabbath, and if one day we're going to keep the Sabbath in heaven through all eternity to come to worship and praise Jesus, you think he wants us to start keeping it now? Wherever you are, my friend, Jesus is inviting you to make that decision. He's inviting you to enter into his palace in time. He's inviting you to experience the rest that only he can give, the peace that only he can give. You can be free from anxiety. You can be free from the worry and tension of this world. Every Sabbath, you can rest in the loving arms of your Creator. Jesus is inviting all humanity to come as brothers and sisters, put down the weapons of war, put down conflict and strife, put down the tension between nations. He's inviting them to come on the Sabbath as a symbol of universal brotherhood. He's inviting you to rest on the Sabbath. Rest in his love and care. Rest from that guilt and that shame. He's inviting us on Sabbath to know that he can change our hearts, that the one that created us can recreate us. And this Christ is inviting us to look to that new heavens and the new earth where he will recreate the Garden of Eden again. It was a secret baptism in a Hindu country. I met her. She didn't come from a Hindu background. She came from a Buddhist background. She was Chinese and had come to that particular country. And there in that country, this Chinese businesswoman began looking for truth. There was something missing in her life, something that she longed for. She began to read the Bible, and she found Jesus. She found the one that could give her peace, the one that could give her joy, the one that could give her meaning. But as she studied the Bible, she found there in Scripture in Genesis that God had blessed the Sabbath, that God had sanctified it, that God had rested upon the Sabbath. She found in the Ten Commandment law, remember the Sabbath day to keep it holy. She found that the Sabbath in Ezekiel 20 was a sign between God and his people. She saw Christ kept the Sabbath. And she found the Sabbath as the sign of the Creator in the book of Revelation. She didn't know anybody in the world that kept the Sabbath. She didn't think anybody did. And she said, I'm going to begin to keep the Sabbath. I have to trust Jesus. She said, it's so sweet to trust Jesus. One day she was walking down the street, saw a sign for the Adventist Church, Seventh-day Adventist. She said, these must be Sabbath keepers. And she came in and found fellowship with God's believing people because she had the confidence and the faith and the courage to trust in Jesus. Why don't you make that decision to trust Jesus as Tim sings?
1: 'Tis so sweet to trust in

Jesus is inviting you to step out from tradition, to step out from popular convention, to trust Him. Have you sensed God working in your life? It's no accident that you've turned into this telecast tonight, this afternoon, this morning. It's no accident that God has led you here. The Spirit of God has brought you to this telecast at this moment. Maybe the Sabbath is new to you, but you see the evidence in the Bible that God created this world in 6 days and rested the seventh, that His people down through the ages have kept the Bible Sabbath written with His finger on tables of stone. You see that Jesus kept the Sabbath, and that Revelation is calling all humanity back to worshiping the Creator. You see, it's more than a matter of days. It's a matter of trusting Jesus. It's more than a matter of when you worship. It's really a matter of who you worship. Will you fully, completely trust Jesus and worship your Creator? Let's pray together. Father in heaven, we sense the moving of the Spirit of God on our hearts. For some of us, this is new. But we thank You that we can trust You, that we can rest in Your love and care. We thank You that You'll give us the strength and power to follow You, now and forever, in Jesus' name. Amen. I look forward to having you with us in our continued series on Revelations, Ancient Discoveries.

0: Welcome to My Story, where we highlight your testimonies encounter with our sweet Savior. In John 8:36, Jesus makes a wonderful statement of victory. He says, "So if the Son sets you free, you will be free indeed." When you understand what Christ has freed you from, it sets the stage for you to live in what Christ has freed you to. Beloved listener, my prayer is as you listen to these testimonies, it will encourage you to seek the same freedom as our brothers and sisters in Christ. The Apostle Paul says in Galatians 5:1, "It is for freedom that Christ has set us free. 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
1: I went to a government elite school. We were all Muslims. And when there came a Christian from Southern Sudan, he was the only student in the school who was from Southern Sudan, and it happened to be a Christian. And he came and sat next to me, and his name was Zachariah. I hated him. I hated him because he's from Southern Sudan, a different culture. I hated him because he was a Christian. We caused him lots of problems. Like in the class, whatever a problem happened, it all ended up with him, you know. We hit him, we beat him like nearly every single day. But what struck me, he was very nice. And then I thought, how can an unbeliever be so nice and so smart? You know, I had this picture about Christians are immoral, Christians are like the bad people. You know, morally, he was the best one in the class. And you insult him, he always smiles at you. You do bad things to him, he's never hitting back. And this actually struck me inside, you know, and I started even to hate him more because of that. And then one day I said to my friends, we need to kill Zachariah. We need to kill him because he's a Christian, and we need actually to clean the school from an unbeliever. And in one night, we attacked him. We attacked him in the wood, in the forest, and we hit him so bad, and he was crying. He almost died. And I said to my friends, okay, then leave him, because we injured him so badly that he will definitely die. And Zachariah never came back again to school. I went the first time back to the Middle East after many years, and I went to Egypt, and I was teaching in Cairo in a seminary there. And then after my teaching was done, a Southern Sudanese came to me with his gray hair, and he came to me and he started to speak to me. He asked me where I came from. I told him my name, my family name, and where I lived in Khartoum. And this pastor started to cry. And then I asked him, why are you crying? And then he looked at me and he said to me, do you remember me? I told him, I can't remember you. I have never met you. And then he would look me into the eye, straight into the eye, and he would say to me, my name is Zachariah. So that was this person that I almost killed one day. I met him 25 years later. And the minute he said his name, I saw his broken arm and his broken leg, and I saw the injuries in his faith, in his face. The injuries in his face where actually I damaged him. I saw his eye, which he no longer see because we injured him. And it came a silent moment where I didn't know what to say. I expected many things that he would say. But one thing I never expected, to hear from him. Zachariah would look me straight into my eye. He said to me, Yasser, because you hated me so much, you persecuted me so much, I always prayed for you. And on that moment in Cairo, in the year of 2007, I grasped why God would deal with a person like me. Because Zachariah prayed for me. I hated him. He prayed for me, persecuted him. He prayed for me. He moved his broken arm, got his back, opened his back. He took his Bible out, he opened it, and in the first page, he wrote my name. And he was praying 25 years for me. That's the answer to persecution, to hate, is prayer.
0: 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Psalms 66 verse 16 says, "Come and hear, all you who fear God, and I will tell what he has done for my soul." Never underestimate the power of your testimony, your encounter with God, and what role he has played throughout your life. May God bless you and utterly satisfy your heart with himself. 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

0: But God is the one who said to Isaiah, "Fear not, for I have redeemed thee. I have called thee by name, and you are mine." He is the same one that said to Joshua, "Have not I commanded thee? Be strong and of a good courage. Do not be afraid nor be dismayed, for the Lord your God is with you wherever you go." And he is the same one that says to all of us today, "Let not your heart be troubled. You believe in God, believe also in me. In my Father's house are many mansions. If it were not so, I would have told you. I go to prepare a place for you. And if I go and prepare a place for you, I will come again to receive you unto myself, that where I am, there you may be also." Fear is not from God. Fear is from the enemy of God. And fear is an acronym. It stands for false evidence appearing.
1: 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And today we're looking in James 5:16. It says, "The effective, fervent prayer of a righteous man avails not." 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
3: 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It's America's favorite Southern Gospel music program. Happy to be with you. We've got some classics coming up, as well as first time played brand new music released to radio. I'm excited. Let's begin with our encouraging verse of the day, Job chapter 19, verse 25. "For I know that my Redeemer liveth, and that he shall stand at the latter day upon the earth." That's Job chapter 19, verse 25. By the way, we've got artists like Steve Ladd, Gold City, Greater Vision, the Triumphant Quartet, Karen Peck and New River, and many more. Let's begin with a classic, one of my favorites from the Cathedral Quartet, "Oh Come Along." I'm Brian Crow. 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

It's Gospel Radio favorite, Captain Speed right there. Jesus Says I Can. Are you looking for ways to find purpose after the age of 50? Well, they say redefine what success looks like to you. You know, as we age, whether we're in our 20s, 30s, or 40s, those goals may no longer fit your current season of life. Repurpose often begins by creating a new definition of what success actually means based on your values and passions rather than achievements alone. Also, you can reflect on what brings you joy. Pay attention to your activities, the causes and experiences that energize you. The things that consistently bring fulfillment often point toward a deeper sense of purpose. And finally, take small steps forward. Finding purpose or pursuing a passion can gradually reveal a clearer path. Those are a few things to help you find purpose after the age of 50. We're going to continue. Great music still on the way, like this one. It's the current number 3 song on the gospel music charts, The Wiznits. It's Only by the Blood.

You know, I have figured out if you ever get lost in the woods, find a possum and follow it. Eventually, you'll end up in the middle of the road. Legacy 5 right there. I know the sweet voice of the shepherd. I'm Brian Crow. It's America's favorite Southern gospel music program. Gospel radio favorites. Here's the Perrys by the Blood.

It's Gospel Radio favorites. Most of you have seen the news of the church tent collapse in Virginia that happened about a week and a half ago. The Cragans were there ministering at the event and offered some firsthand experience. Here's what they said. While singing outdoors under a large commercial tent, celebrating the 20th anniversary of Eastlake Community Church in Monona, Virginia, a very strong wind came through suddenly and without warning and blew the tent down. We're all thankful to report that our entire family is safe and unharmed. However, there were multiple injuries and at least one fatality that we are aware of. We're asking that you help pray for everyone who was injured, the church staff, and all of the precious souls who attends that church. They are hurting, and they need love and your prayer support. The Cragans were able to continue their weekend of ministry and say they received only minor scrapes and bruises. So let's continue to pray for that church and all of those involved. Here they are, the Cragans, with God's Love and Me. It's Gospel Radio Favorites.

The Mark Trammell Quartet, Pray. Here's a beautiful song featuring Pat Barker by The Guardians, I Know You.

the mark 1,000 times, and somehow that would only be the start. If I know me, I could fail to trust you, Lord.

0: Hey, friends, this is Karen Peck Gates with Karen Peck in New River. It's hot out there, but y'all can stay cool with great Southern gospel music right here.
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Up next, this quartet for more than two decades, the group kept the same vocal lineup, which is a rarity in Southern gospel music. 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Here they are, the Triumphant Quartet, with their current number one single, a song called Friend of Sinners. 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

for. Others didn't care that much about. 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

It's Gospel Radio Favorites. I'm liking that one. Peach and Goldman right there, expecting a mountain. Here's Greater Vision, If These Walls Could Talk.

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1: One of Gold City's most powerful songs is God's Building a Church. Released during the group's highly successful late 1990s era, the song reminds us that no matter what challenges the world may bring, God is still building His church. Inspired by the message from the Bible of revival and victory, the song became a fan favorite and remains one of the most encouraging messages ever recorded by Gold City. Here's a fun fact. Did you know God's Building a Church was the only radio single released from Gold City's 1997 album, What a Great Lifestyle? Even so, it became one of the group's most memorable songs and still a favorite among Southern gospel fans today. And one of my favorite. Here they are, Gold City, God's Building a Church.

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3: You don't ever want to have an enemy. Now, that's a strong word, enemy, and it doesn't carry warm connotations. An enemy suggests war, a struggle, a battle. Yet the Bible speaks of an enemy that you have, a real enemy. It says in 1 Peter 5 and verse 8, "Be sober, be vigilant, because your adversary, the devil, as a roaring lion, walketh about seeking whom he may devour." An adversary is an opponent, an enemy. And your adversary, according to Peter, is the devil. This isn't a game. The devil is real. Now, he's defeated, that's true, and that's great news. But he still fights. And although he hasn't won the war, he's still causing havoc. Don't minimize the seriousness of your situation. The adversary wants nothing good for you. But do remember, as serious as it is, that there's safety in Jesus for anyone who trusts in him. I'm John Bradshaw for It Is Written.

Maranatha, my loved ones, and welcome to another presentation of our prophecy seminar, Unveiling Revelation. Your life is about to change forever. I want to welcome you to a wonderful topic that we have today, titled The Mark of the Beast. Revelation unveils the mark of the beast. And so this is one of the more anticipated questions that people bring forth in regards to Bible prophecy. And so we're going to tackle this today, and we're going to let Scripture prepare us so that we can see what exactly is God's plan for us. And so let's have a word of prayer before we get started. Heavenly Father, we thank you again for another beautiful day of life. We thank you for giving us this opportunity to come together and study your word, share it so we can have a better understanding of your will, of your guidance, and a better understanding of who you are as you reveal these things to us, Father, so that we can be prepared, so that we are not deceived in these end times. And so we thank you, Father. We ask that you help us not only to understand what we're going to study, but that we may live by it. And so we thank you again for the presentation of your word, and we ask this in Jesus' name. Amen. So please join me to Revelation chapter 14. Revelation chapter 14, we've been breaking down this three angels' message, right? God's everlasting gospel, the plan of salvation in these end times. And it says in Revelation chapter 14, verse numbers 9, then the third angel followed, saying with a loud voice, if anyone worships the beast and his image and receives his mark on his forehead or on his hand, he shall drink of the wine of the wrath, which is poured out full strength into the cup of his indignation. And so here we are being warned about not only worshiping the beast and the image of the beast, but if we end up doing these things, if we end up worshiping or obeying the beast and the image of the beast, we will receive the mark of the beast, right? And so it also says here in Revelation chapter 13, verse number 15, he was granted power to give breath to the image of the beast, that the image of the beast should both speak and cause as many would not worship the image of the beast to be killed. He causes all, both small and great, rich and poor, free and slave, to receive a mark on their right hand or on their foreheads, and that no one may buy or sell except one who has the mark or the name of the beast or the number of his name. And so we are warned about this mark because this mark is closely associated with the image of the beast, which with the false system of worship that is going to be imposed. And so when you accept the authority of the beast, when you accept the power of the beast, when you put your mind and you give your life over to the beast, you will obey it and you will receive the mark, right? Now, we've already identified the beast in Revelation, and we saw that the beast of Revelation, based on an extensive study going through Daniel chapter 2, Daniel 7, Daniel 8, and the book of Revelation, using the prophetic principles of interpretation in the sense of, right, the cyclical, repetitive nature that Bible prophecy has, so that we are sure and we're guaranteed that we're understanding and following correctly, we found that the beast of Revelation is none other than the Vatican City, right? And the little horn, the Antichrist power, king rises up from the beast, and that is the papacy. Now, before we start, in case there's somebody that's watching this program for the first time, I want to be very clear. We are not in any way, shape, or form trying to humiliate, trying to denigrate, trying to talk down to Catholicism, right? Catholicism are basically the people that believe in the Catholic faith, and there are many, many, I would say the majority are sincere, believing, God-loving people in the Catholic Church. We are not talking about Catholics, we are talking about the institution of Catholicism, the teachings, the practices, the doctrines that come forth from the headquarters, which is the Vatican, and the head, which is the papacy, because sadly, it is contrary to the Word of God. And so remember, our battle and our war is not against people, but it is against deception, against lies. And the Bible teaches that this system, despite the sincerity of the majority of its followers, is not founded on biblical principles. It's founded on, sadly, tradition and paganism. And so by identifying the beast, now we need to identify the mark, right? Because the mark comes from the beast. And it says that the beast is going to impose this mark. So that means that then to understand the mark of the beast, we need to go to the beast. But before we do that, my loved ones, I want to share with you and break this concept down of exactly what is happening here. What it's telling us, my loved ones, is that in the end times, there's going to be a test, right? There's going to be a test of faith. And so everybody is going to be tested
in one way, shape, or form. Look at what it says in Revelation chapter 3, verse 10 and 11. It says, because you have kept my command to persevere, I also will keep you from the hour of trial, which shall come upon who? Upon the whole earth, to test those who dwell on the earth. So there's going to be a final test that God is going to present to his people, a final test of loyalty that God is going to bring forth, and it is going to show and prove who is our loyalty with, who do we worship, who do we obey, who do we honor. And based on that test, everybody will make a decision either in favor or against the everlasting gospel, in favor or against the wine of Babylon, in favor of against God, in favor of against the enemy. And so we want to make sure, my loved ones, that we are on the right side, right? And so in the same way that there was a one very simple test in the beginning with Adam and Eve, one simple tree, right? Just a tree, very basic, nothing complicated about that test. And our first fathers and mother were not able to pass that test. So also it's telling us that in the end, God is going to have his final test of faith, as it was mentioned in Revelation, and everybody's going to have to go in through these. Now, before we talk about the mark of the beast, we're going to see that the mark of the beast is a falsification of the seal of God. Notice that the enemy, when he is presenting, when he is seeing what God presents, he, in his deceptive ways, he tries to falsify, to counterfeit anything that God is doing. And so when we talk about the mark of the beast is really the counterfeit to the seal of God. God presents the seal as his original, and the mark of the beast then is what would be the counterfeit to that concept. Now, if we go to Revelation chapter 7, I want you to join me, please. Revelation chapter 7, it talks about the seal of God. Revelation chapter 7, and we're going to read in verse number 1 through 3. It says, after these things I saw four angels standing at the four corners of the earth, holding the four winds of the earth, that the wind should not blow on the earth, on the sea, or on any tree. And then I saw another angel ascending from the east, having the seal of the living God. And he cried out with a loud voice to the four corners, to whom it was granted to harm the earth and the sea, saying, do not harm the earth, the sea, or the trees, until we have sealed the servants of our God on their foreheads. So, this is saying that God has his four angels holding back the winds, right? Strife, battle, conflict. And he's holding back, he's limiting the power of the enemy. Until when? Until God's people are sealed, until they receive the seal of God. In other words, once God's people have been sealed, those angels are going to let go. And basically, that's going to be the end of probation. That is going to be the end of the patience of God. And so once everybody has been sealed with the seal of God, and by contrary, if you do not receive the seal of God, you receive the mark of the beast, then the seven plagues are going to fall. And we're going to have a presentation on the seven plagues coming up. Now, I want to prove this point to you so you can see this. God's seal is going to protect God's people. God says, wait, put the seal to protect my people first, and then we'll let go of the winds, and then the plagues are going to begin to fall, the seven plagues. And look at what it says in Revelation chapter 16, verse number 1. Then I heard a loud voice from the temple saying to the seven angels, go and pour out the bowls of the wrath of God on the earth. So the first went out and poured out his bowl upon the earth, and a foul and loathsome sore came upon the men who had the seal of God. No, that's not what it says there. It says they had came on those that had the mark of the beast and those who worshipped his image. So notice, my loved ones, if everybody would receive that loathsome sore, it would just say the sore fell on everybody as the other plagues would fall. But no, it says that the sore specifically falls on who? On those that have the mark of the beast, implying that those that have the seal of God will not be affected by these plagues. So this is going to be the protection that God is going to present to his people. Now, again, to understand this, my loved ones, everybody's going to be sealed or marked in the end time. And that seal or mark is going to identify who do you belong to, who is your loyalty to, who do you give over, who do you give your life over, who do you give your mind over, who do you dedicate your life to. And so this seal that God is going to place is going to protect God's people, contrary to the mark, which identifies those that follow and obey the beast, are going to receive the mark of the beast. Now, again, when we're talking about the seal of God and the mark of the beast, then we should be going directly to the teachings, the doctrines, right, in regards to God. Because those that follow the doctrines and the teachings will receive the seal. And contrary, those that follow the doctrines and teachings of the beast will receive the mark of the beast. Now, the word seal, mark, and sign are interchangeable in Hebrew and in Greek. If you do a study on these words,
The word mark, seal, and sign are interchangeable, right? And so, for example, there are some Bible versions that say it's the seal of the beast or the mark of God. It's the same thing, mark, seal, and sign. And so what does this do? You know, like when somebody buys cattle, right? What does a farmer or a rancher do when they buy cattle? They seal the animal, right? They brand it in that sense. And that is a sign or a seal who is the owner of that cattle. And that's what's happening in the end time. God is going to put also his seal upon those that belong to him and those that belong to him. Now, we find this concept of sealing and not sealing. We find it, remember, John is using examples from the past. He's using events and people and places that have happened in the past as he's using these as concepts to talk about the end times in the book of Revelation. So when it talks about this sealing, that implies that some type of sealing must have occurred before the book of Revelation, and he writes the book of Revelation where he feeds and he takes off of that example. I want you to go with me, please, to Ezekiel. Go with me to Ezekiel chapter 9, and I'm going to show you where this shows up. This concept of sealing comes forth for God's people. Go with me to Ezekiel, please. Ezekiel chapter 9, and I want you to read with me where this sealing concept comes from. And it says in Ezekiel chapter 9, and this is very important, because this is going to help us find out what is the mark of the beast. Now, it's a very simple subject study what we're going to do. We're going to look at the seal of God, because by identifying the seal of God first, then we're going to see that the mark of the beast is very simple, right? It's just a contrary to what the seal of God is. We're going to look at the seal of God. We're going to study that concept of worship, and then we're going to study the concept of the abominations in that context, because we're going to see that the abominations is actually the worst of the mark of the beast, I'm sorry, is the worst of the abominations that come from the beast, that come from this system. So, Ezekiel chapter 9, verse number 1, it says, "Then he called out in my hearing with a loud voice, saying, let those who have charge over the city draw near, each with a deadly weapon in his hand. And suddenly 6 men came from the direction of the upper gate, which faced north, each with his battle axe in his hand. One man among them was clothed with linen and had a writer's inkhorn at his side. They went in and stood beside the bronze altar." Now, where's the bronze altar? It's in the outer court. "Now the glory of the God of Israel had gone up from the cherub where it had been to the threshold of the temple, and he called the man clothed with inkhorn who had the writer's inkhorn at his side." And now God is going to speak to this man. "Go through the midst of the city, through the midst of Jerusalem, and put a mark on their foreheads, on the foreheads of the men who sigh and cry over all the abominations that are done within it. And to others he said in my hearing, go after him through the city and kill. Do not let your eyes spare nor have pity on any of them." And he's basically saying, slay all of them, right? That do not have that mark or that seal of God. So what's happening is that there are abominations that are occurring inside of the sanctuary. Those abominations are explained in Ezekiel chapter 8. We're going to see that in a while, because these abominations, or what has happened as we talked about previously, are being practiced inside of God's church, inside of the sanctuary. And so what God says is, listen, because they continue to practice these abominations in my house, because they continue to trample and defile in my sanctuary, God's patience is running short. And he's saying, that's it. I'm not going to deal with this anymore. So put a seal, a mark on those that are honoring me, that are seeing these things, and it hurts and it's painful for them. And anybody that has that seal, they are protected. But whoever does not have the seal or the mark of God in this context, he says what? Slaughter them, right? And that's exactly what's happening in the end time. God says, put a seal on my people. And those that do not have the seal, in other words, that have the mark, they are going to receive the wrath of God poured out with what? With the 7 plagues of Revelation. Now, to be able to identify this seal, we need to then go to Scripture. Again, amen? And so when we go to Scripture, we find that there is very clearly in the Bible, we are explained what is the seal of God. Now, look at what it says here in Ephesians chapter 1, verse 13. Believing in him, Christ, you were what? You were sealed with the promised Holy Spirit, who is the guarantee of our inheritance until we acquire possession of it to the praise of his glory. So Ephesians very clearly says that who is or what is the seal of God? It is the Holy Spirit. Amen?
So the Holy Spirit is known as the seal of God. Look at 2 Corinthians chapter 1, verse 22. Now he who establishes us with you in Christ and has anointed us is God, who also has sealed us and given us the Spirit in our hearts as a guarantee. So what is the guarantee that we know that God is working in our hearts, that God is working in our lives? Is that we see the Holy Spirit working through us, right? And it says here that we are sealed with the Spirit and we are sealed with the Holy Spirit where? In our hearts. Now, why is this important? And remember, it says in Acts chapter 2, verse 38, it says, Peter says, repent and be baptized, all of those in the name of Jesus Christ, and you shall receive what? The gift of the Holy Spirit. You will receive forgiveness of sins, I'm sorry, and the gift of the Holy Spirit. So when we come to Christ, when we surrender our life to Christ, what happens is that our sins are forgiven and our body at that moment becomes a temple because the Holy Spirit then enters into us to begin the process of sanctification, of cleansing, right? To cleanse us from the ways of the world, to cleanse us from the ways of the flesh, and to purify and clean us to restore the character of Christ in us. Remember, we cannot live in the presence of God if we do not have our characters purified and cleansed from the ways of the flesh. And so, that's the gift of the Spirit. And how do we know that we have the Spirit? Because our lives are being transformed. They are being changed. We are seeing that there is a difference in who we are, and we are seeing the work of God in our lives. And so, that's the Holy Spirit. But we have a problem with this, to identify the Holy Spirit solely as a seal of God. And what is the problem is that the Holy Spirit has always been with us. It says in Genesis chapter 1, verse 2, that the Holy Spirit was hovering over the earth right before creation. And so, to call the Holy Spirit the seal of God exclusively is limited because the Spirit has always been with us. And in Revelation chapter 7, it's talking about what? It's talking about a special sealing. It's a sealing that's going to occur right before the end, right before the close of probation, right before the end of this earth. And so what it's telling us is, it's implying, it's not explicitly saying, but it's implicit, is that the seal of God is the Holy Spirit, and he's always been here, but there's going to be a special sealing through the Holy Spirit in the end times, right before the end. So this end time sealing has to do with the Holy Spirit because he's the one that is sealed in our hearts, but there's something more that has to occur. Now, watch what it says here in the context of Exodus chapter 31, verse 18. And when he had made an end of speaking with him on Mount Sinai, he gave Moses two tablets of the testimony, tablets of stone written with what? With the finger of God. And so it says here that the finger of God did what? Wrote the Ten Commandments on tablets of stone. But notice something very interesting as well. Luke chapter 11, verse 20. If I cast out demons with the finger of God, surely the kingdom of God has come upon you. Now notice this parallel verse in Matthew 12, 28. If I cast out demon by the Spirit of God, surely the kingdom of God has come upon you. So here Jesus Christ is saying that the finger of God is who? Is the Spirit of God. And the Spirit of God does what? He seals, he writes in this context. Now, how can we understand this? How can we make this clear? Very simple. When we talk about the seal, there's two ways to understanding the seal. There is the instrument that seals, and then is the result of that instrument that seals. For example, when you go to the post office, right, you buy a stamp. And so before days, now we stick a stamp, but before it used to be stamped on that letter, it would be stamped on some type of document, some official document. When you get a notarized paper, the lawyer will stamp, right? Now, we'll notice something very interesting, that the stamp is known as the instrument that is being used, but it's also known as what is the result of that instrument. That is also called a stamp or a seal, right? What am I trying to say? What I'm trying to say is that the Holy Spirit is the seal of God in the context of that he is the one that is the instrument that seals or writes. And then what is he sealing or writing? He's sealing or writing something, right? There's something that is being sealed in the context of the Ten Commandments. It was sealed on the tablets of stone that was written through the Spirit of God. Now watch what it says in Isaiah chapter 8, verse 16. Bind up the testimony, seal the law among my people. So in the same way that the Ten Commandments was sealed onto those two tablets of stone, it's telling us that God also does what? He seals, right? He writes,
His law. Where does he write and seal his law? On our hearts. Look at what it says in Hebrews chapter 10, verse 16. This is the covenant that I will make with them after those days, says the Lord. I will put or I will seal or write my laws into their hearts, and in their minds will I write them, and their sins and iniquities will I remember no more. So it says here, my loved ones, that the new covenant, what does God do? He writes or seals his law where? On our minds or on our hearts, right? And who's the one that does that? It's the Holy Spirit. It says the Holy Spirit is the one that writes or seals the law in our hearts and on our minds. Now, the question is, why does the Holy Spirit need to seal or write the law of God in our hearts and in our minds? What is the purpose behind that? Well, look at what it says in Jeremiah chapter 17, verse 1. The sin of Judah is written with a pen of iron. With the point of a diamond, it is engraved on the tablet of their heart. Here's the answer. Why is it that God has to write his law on our heart and on our minds? It's because, my loved ones, when we are born with a fallen nature. We are born with a selfish nature that we have been contaminated, right? We have been contaminated with a virus of selfishness. And that virus or selfishness is written in our hearts, right? It's part of our human nature. That selfishness is there. And so God has to then do what? God has to write his law to what? To counteract that law that is written in our hearts, that law of sin. Watch this, my loved ones. It says it in Romans chapter 8. Paul explains this very, very clearly in Romans chapter 8. And we're going to go and read verses number 22. Romans chapter 8, verse 22 and 23. It says like this. Romans chapter 8, verse 22. I'm sorry, Romans chapter 7, verse 22 and 23. Here we are. Paul says, "For I delight in the law of God according to the inward man, but I see another law in my members, warring against the law of my mind." So the law of God, he says, I delight in my mind, but there's another law in my members, and brings me into captivity to the law of what? To the law of sin, which is in my members. So we have this fallen nature, my loved ones, that it impedes us from being able to follow, to live according to the principles of heaven, this fallen nature that pushes us, that gives us a tendency, inclination, right, to the ways of the flesh. And so what does God have to do? He has to then, to counteract that, to balance it out, he then has to write his law in our hearts. With what purpose and what reason? To give us willpower so that we can uphold the principles of God in our lives. And so the purpose of the reason God gives us his Spirit and the Spirit writes his law in our hearts is so that we can live according to those principles, so that we can follow those principles in our life. And so God gives us back, he gives us willpower, right? We did not have any willpower to avoid, to counteract our fallen nature. And so God, when he gives us his Spirit, it's so that now we have the power to say, I see what sin is, I see what temptation is, and I don't want anything to do with it, right? And so if you read, for example, in Ezekiel chapter 36, verse 25 and 27, it says very clearly there that God gives us a new heart, right? He gives us a new heart. Why? Because this heart that we have has sinful tendencies, right? It has sinful nature. And so God wants to give us a human heart, a heart of flesh, it says there, making representation to this new mind, this new thought pattern, these new paradigms, so that we can move away from this old thinking process, from this that delighted in the ways of the world, that delighted in the ways of the flesh, and we can now want to live and delight in the ways of the Spirit. And so that's what it's talking about. Look at what it says in Romans chapter 8, verse 2. For the law of the Spirit of life has set you free in who? In Jesus Christ, from the law of sin and death. So what does the Spirit do? The Spirit writes the law of God in our hearts, and by giving us that, by having the power of the Holy Spirit, we now have the power to say no to sin, to say no to the ways of the flesh. We now have the power through the Holy Spirit to do what? To live according to the Word of God. And so we are free in that context from sin and from death. And I don't know about you, but I say praise the Lord for that. Now, going a little bit deeper into this concept of the seal of God, the question then is, what is the seal of God, right, that we're talking about in the end time? So it's obviously related to the Holy Spirit, and it's obviously related to the Ten Commandments, because that's what the Holy Spirit is writing in our hearts and in our minds, those 10 principles, right, those 10 promises that we can live according to the will of God.
And so it's very interesting because when you find in scripture and in history, the concept of a seal, you find that every seal has three characteristics. It has the name of the governor. It has the title of that person, right? In the context of, we're talking about a king or that say. So it has the name, it has the title or authority, and it has the territory. Three very simple basic things. I want to share a couple of seals with you so you don't think that I'm making this up. Go with me to Daniel chapter 1. Watch this. Daniel chapter 1, this concept of sealing with these three characteristics appears everywhere in Scripture. But here, there's two of them, and it just makes it easier. Daniel chapter 1, verse 1, it says, in the third year of the reign of Jehoiakim, king of Judah, Nebuchadnezzar, king of Babylon, came to Jerusalem and besieged it. Now, I have a question. Did you see the two seals that were there? Probably not, right? Let's look at it again. Jehoiakim, king of Judah. Remember, what are the three characteristics? The name, Joaquin. The title, king. The territory, Judah. Very simple. Look at another seal that is in that same verse. Nebuchadnezzar, name, king, title, Babylon, territory. Very simple, very basic. It says in Matthew chapter 26, when Jesus Christ was arrested. I'm sorry, Matthew chapter 27. When Jesus Christ was not arrested, when he was put in the tomb, it said that the Pharisees came to Pilate and said, listen, they're going to try to steal the body of Christ. You need to seal it. And so it says in Matthew 27 that Pilate said, okay, go seal that tomb. And what happened was, is that the soldiers went over and they put a seal on the tomb. Now, what do you think the seal said that was placed on the tomb of Jesus Christ? Name, Pilate, Pontius Pilate, title, governor, territory, Judea, right? What he was saying is that that seal showed that he had authority or power over that tomb. But of course, we know that that's not the case. Why? Because we saw that the angel came over, and what did the angel do? He basically just knocked that big stone over, and then he sat on it, implying the true authority is of God, right? But that was the earthly. Now, this is how this is represented in many different ways. For example, right now, in any governor in any state, any president in any country, when they sign an official document, that's what they write down, right? They write the name, the title, and the kingdom that they are representing. Now, understanding that, that means that if the seal of God has these three characteristics, and it's related to the Ten Commandments, and it's related to the Holy Spirit who is writing the law of God in our heart and our mind, that means that then the seal of God, that this end time seal, this end time test, must be found to have these three characteristics. And so do we find this among the Ten Commandments, that it has these three? Oh, yes, we do, my loved ones. Go with me, please, to Exodus. Go with me to Exodus chapter 20, and I want to show you this seal or this sign that is very clearly explained in Scripture. Remember, the Holy Spirit is the seal of God. He is the instrument that seals. What does he seal? He seals the law of God where? In our hearts and in our minds. Why? Or with what purpose? So that we can obey God, so that we can follow his commandments, so that we can live according to these principles. Now, that seal, end time seal, has these three characteristics: the name, the title, and the territory. And do we find this in Exodus chapter 20 among the Ten Commandments? Yes, we do. Look at what it says in Exodus chapter 20, verse number 8. Remember the Sabbath day to keep it holy. For 6 days you shall labor and do all your work. But the seventh day is the Sabbath day of the Lord your God. Let's jump to verse number 11. Why do we keep the Sabbath day? For in 6 days the Lord did what? The Lord made or created what? The heavens, the earth, the sea, the spring, and all that is in them, and rested the seventh day. Therefore the Lord blessed the seventh day and hallowed it. I have a question. Do we find a seal among the Ten Commandments and the fourth commandment? Yes. Name, the Lord, Adonai, right? God, what? Authority. He made. He is the creator. And what did he make or create? What territory? He made the earth, the heavens, the earth, the sea, and the springs of water, my loved ones. Very clearly are we presented with the seal of God here. In this verse, it's telling us God, the Lord, Adonai, did what? He is the creator,
and of the heavens, the earth, the sea, and the springs of water. And so the Sabbath is the seal that identifies God as our creator. It is pointing to it. It is establishing this principle. And for that, I say, amen. Look at what it says in Exodus chapter 31, verse 13. Above all, you shall keep my Sabbaths, for this is a what? A sign, a seal, a mark between me and you throughout your generations, that you may know that I am the Lord that does what? That sanctify you. Notice that we do not only keep the Sabbath because of creation. We do not only keep the Sabbath because of redemption, but we keep the Sabbath out of sanctification too. And I don't know about you, but I want to say thank you, God, and celebrate that. Look at what it says in Ezekiel chapter 20, verse 19 and 20. I am the Lord your God, walk in my statutes and be careful to obey my rules and keep my Sabbaths holy, that they may be a what? A sign, a seal, a mark between me and you, that you may know that I am the Lord your God. And I say again, amen to that, my loved ones. We keep the Sabbath not only because of creation, because of redemption, because of sanctification, and because God is our God. And if you believe that God is your God, then what is he saying? That sign or seal is evidence that you believe that because you keep my Sabbath day holy. And some people might ask, well, wait a minute, what about, why are you saying that the Sabbath day is a celebration of redemption? It's very simple, my loved ones. If you go to Deuteronomy chapter 5, when it records the Ten Commandments the second time, this is after the 40 years, before they're going to go in the desert, it says that they were keeping the Sabbath, Deuteronomy chapter 5, but this time it gives a different reason. Not because God is a creation, but because God has redeemed and saved us from slavery in Egypt or from slavery in sin. And so it says with a strong hand and with outstretched arms. It's pointing to redemption. The Sabbath is a celebration of redemption also, and I'll give you a small pointer on that. When Jesus died, he died on Friday, right? Day of preparation. What day did he resurrect? He resurrected on Sunday. Why did he resurrect on Sunday? He could have resurrected on the Sabbath day. Nobody would have said anything against it, right? But what we see is that in the same way that Christ rested from his work of creation, he also rested from his work of redemption. And even at his death, even after saving, after redeeming, after dying for our sins, he did what? He rested from that work. So Sabbath is a celebration of creation, of redemption, of sanctification, but the Sabbath is also a celebration of glorification. How do we know that? Isaiah chapter 66, verse 22 and 23. For as the new heavens and the new earth, which I will make, shall remain before me, says the Lord, that from Sabbath to Sabbath, all flesh shall come to worship before me. So the Sabbath will be celebrated for the rest of eternity. Why? Because God has created us. He has redeemed us. He is sanctifying us. I don't know about you, but I want to thank God for the working and the power of the Holy Spirit to cleanse and restore his image in me. And because what else, my loved ones? Because he has glorified us for the rest of eternity. So the Sabbath, my loved ones, is an exterior sign to something that has been that is happening interior, right? It's an external reflection to what is happening internally, that you have accepted God, that you are celebrating God, and that's what the Sabbath is about. It's a weekly celebration pointing to God as our creator. Now, have we forgot about this celebration? Yes, we have. And that's why it says in Revelation 14:7, worship him who did what? Who created the heavens, the earth, the sea, and the springs of water. That goes directly back to the Ten Commandments, and it goes directly back to creation. And that we're worshiping God, we're celebrating him as our creator. Did Jesus Christ cease to be our creator when he died on the cross and when he resurrected? No, of course not. He still is to this day. And that's why I say amen. And so that's going to be the final test, my loved ones. Are we honoring, are we upholding all of the Ten Commandments, especially that fourth commandment, which is the seal, the sign of God? Now, if that is the case, that the seal of God in this context is the Sabbath day, that last test, then that means that the mark of the beast must be something contrary to the seal of God, or something contrary to the recognition of the Sabbath day pointing to God as our creator. And so when we look then into the Vatican, into the beast system, right? It's not an insult. It's just a term talking about this country, this antichrist system, the one that says that he is Christ on earth.
That means, my loved ones, that if the seal of God is going to be received by those in the end times that want to honor and uphold the principles of heaven, the principles of the Ten Commandments, and the principles of God as our Creator, and celebrate that by keeping the Sabbath day, then that means that the mark of the beast must be something contrary to God's Sabbath day. Now, we talked about the abominations, right? And we talked about how in Ezekiel chapter 9, they were practicing these abominations. And God says, I'm not going to put up with it anymore. Now, I want you to go with me, please, to Ezekiel chapter 8, because I want to show you one of these abominations. Now, there are a number of abominations that we have there. I want to show you one of them. Ezekiel chapter 8, and this directly points to this concept of the mark of the beast. Ezekiel chapter 8. Now, what do we have in Ezekiel chapter 8? In Ezekiel chapter 8, we have four abominations. Remember, these are pagan practices and philosophies and ideas that are being introduced into the church and presented as if they come from God. But Ezekiel chapter 8 talks to us about these four abominations, and each one is worse and worse and worse. But that means when you come to the last one should be the worst of all of the abominations. So go with me, please, to Ezekiel chapter 8 and look at what it says here in verse number 15. This is the last abomination. Let's do the verse 13 to look at the context. Then he said to me, turn again and you will see greater abominations that they are doing. So he brought me to the door of the north gate of the Lord's house. And to my dismay, women were sitting there weeping for Tammuz. Then he said to me, have you seen this, O son of God? Turn again and you will see greater abominations than these. And this is the last abomination. And this is why God sealed his people and destroyed all though they didn't, because they were practicing these abominations. And what does it say? Verse 16. So he brought me into the inner court of the Lord's house. And there at the door of the temple of the Lord, between the porch and the altar, were 25 men. These are elders. These are leaders with their backs towards the temple of the Lord, and their face towards the east. And what were they doing? They were worshiping the sun toward the east. So what abomination? What was the worst abomination based on Ezekiel chapter 8 happening in the church, happening among God's people? The elders, the leaders, had their back to the Ark of the Covenant, basically is what it's saying. And they were looking or bowing down towards the east. And what were they worshiping? They were worshiping the sun. Now I have a question for you. On what day do you think they were worshiping the sun? It's very clear. The sun was worshiped on the first day of the week. That's why it's called Sunday. And so we are here presented with the worship of the sun on the first day of the week. It's among God's people, and it was an abomination. Why? Because God told them very clearly, do not worship the sun, the star, the seas. No. He says, worship me as the creator. Don't worship them. But what happens is God people, they went away. Now, we already warned about this in Daniel chapter 7, verse 25, when it says that the little horn was going to trample on the law of God, right? Specifically on what law? We saw the example already, but we're talking about that fourth commandment, right? That fourth commandment was trampled on. Whoo! Now, if the fourth commandment is being trampled on and the Sabbath day is being forgotten, what is being substituted or put in its place? Of course, my loved ones, it would be Sunday worship as the day of the Lord, right? And so the seal of God being what? The Sabbath day, the

pagan name of Dia Solis for Sunday is in great measure owing to the union of pagan and Christian sentiment, which with the first day of the week was recommended by Constantine to his subjects, pagan and Christian alike, as the venerable day of the sun. So here it is. We talked about this previously. That what? Sunday was the day that the first day of the week was the day that the sun was worshipped. And as I mentioned, during the time of Constantine, they transferred, right? They tried to Christianize the pagans. And what did they end up doing? They ended up paganizing Christianity. And this practice of Sunday keeping, which was worship towards the sun, was now brought into Christianity to try to justify trying to Christianize these pagans. And so this historian clearly tells and points to that very same principle. And you're probably saying, oh, that's just a historian. That doesn't come from the church. Okay. Here's Wilhelm Gildea. He's a Catholic scholar, and he wrote in the Catholic World, March 1894, "The sun was a foremost god with heathendom. The sun has worshipers at this hour in Persia and other lands. There is in truth something royal, kingly about the sun, making it a fit emblem of Jesus, the Son of Justice. Hence the church," the Catholic Church says here, "in these countries would seem to have said, let's keep the old pagan name Sunday." So this is a Catholic scholar, historian, explaining the very same principles. And look at what it says. "It shall remain consecrated and sanctified, and thus the pagan Sunday dedicated to Balder became the Christian Sunday sacred to Jesus." And so here's a Catholic source explaining the same principle. What? That the Catholic Church took Sunday, which was a pagan festival, a pagan feast day, and they did what? They said now, oh, the Sabbath day is no longer the day of the Lord. We're going to transfer it over to Sunday. And that is our authority. That is our power. Now, you're probably saying, oh, I think that that scholar, he was kind of off the charts. He didn't really know what he was talking about. Okay, let's go straight to the horse's mouth. John Paul II wrote a book, Dies Domini, in 1998. Look at what it says on page number 27. "The distinction of Sunday from the Jewish Sabbath," don't know where he got that, because the Sabbath was created at the beginning with Adam and Eve, and they weren't Jewish. "The distinction of Sunday from the Sabbath, from the Jewish Sabbath grew ever stronger in the mind of the church." Here's this important phrase, pastoral intuition. In other words, the papacy. "Pastoral intuition suggested to the church the Christianization of the notion of Sunday as the day of the sun, which was the Roman name for the day in which is retained in some modern languages." And it continues, "This was in order to draw the faithful away from the seduction of cults which worship the sun and to direct the celebration of the day to Christ, humanity's true sun." My loved ones, this is straight from the mouth of the Pope himself. He is saying, we're the one that did it. We're the one that changed it. Why? Because we tried to Christianize these pagans, right? We said, oh, they're already keeping Sunday. Let's just transfer it over. And if you don't know the foundation of the Sabbath, you'll be like, yeah, that sounds right. But when you look at what the Bible says, this is what? This is an abomination. Because God did not say that is the first day of the week. He said, it's my Sabbath day. And so by them introducing this, by them trying to change the sanctity of the Sabbath day, what are they doing? They are presenting an abomination to God's word. And look at what it says here. C.F. Thomas, Chancellor of Cardinal Gibbons, in an answer to a letter regarding the change of the Sabbath, November 11, 1895, he says it very clear. "Of course, the Catholic Church claims that the change of Sabbath to Sunday was her act." And look at this phrase. "And the act is what? A mark of her ecclesiastical power and authority in religious matters." The Catholic Church themselves say what? "The mark or the sign or the seal of our power and our authority in religious matters has to do with what?" It has to do with we impose Sunday and everybody is keeping Sunday. So that is our mark. That's why the Bible calls it the mark of the beast. And now you're probably saying, well, wait a minute. Who gave her this authority? Remember, she believes that she has authority over Scripture. We talked about that already in the past when we talked about the doctrine defined by the Council of Trent. They said tradition, not Scriptures, is the foundation. And that's why it says in Daniel 7:25 that we're trying to try to change the times and the law, because the papacy believes that he is God on earth, right? He is Christ on earth. He has the power and authority and prerogatives of God. Now,

I'm going to show you something that should blow your mind away, because you're probably saying, oh, this doesn't sound right. This is kind of weird. Okay, perfect. I'm going to show you that the papacy themselves, they know that the Sabbath is the seal of God, and they recognize that Sunday is the mark of the beast. Watch this. John Paul II, again, the same apostolic letter, Dies Domini, page 81 to 83. Look at what he wrote. This is John Paul II speaking. Seal of the creative work was the blessing and consecration of the day in which God ceased all the created work that God had done. When the commandment of God says, remember the Sabbath day to sanctify it, the rest sent to honor that day dedicated to him is not for man a heavy imposition, but rather a reminder of his dependence on the Creator. Amen? I couldn't have said it any better. I couldn't have not presented this any better. They themselves are saying that the Sabbath is the seal of God pointing to his creative work. Amen? And so it's clearly showing that they're saying this. This points to God as the creator, and that is the seal of God. Amazing. The papacy themselves say that the Sabbath is the seal of God. Now watch how they point to again that Sunday is the mark of the beast. John Paul's same letter. This is on page 43. An Oriental author of the beginning of the 3rd century says that even then in each region, the faithful regularly sanctified Sunday, not the Christian faithful, the pagan faithfuls. And look at what it says here. Spontaneous practice later became a legally established norm. The day of the Lord, Sunday, has what? Marked the bimillennial history of the Catholic Church. What is he saying? Sunday is what has marked the history of the Catholic Church. Sunday is, they're saying, is the mark of the beast. And that's why the Bible calls that, my loved ones. Seal of God, pointing to God as the creator, pointing to God and honoring God's day, or what? Or the mark of the beast, pointing to a recognition of the authority of the church, the authority of the beast in that context. And so this should open our eyes, my loved ones, because it's so clearly they're saying it themselves, which is the seal and which is the mark. Look at this other quote from the Catholic Record, September 1st, 1923. Sunday is our mark of authority. The church is above the Bible, and the transference of Sabbath observance to Sunday is proof of that. Deny the authority of the church, and you have no adequate or reasonable explanation or justification for the substitution of Sunday for Saturday in the 3rd commandment of God. We know it's the 4th commandment, right? We talked about that. So they're saying what? That is their authority. It's their mark of authority. The church is above the Bible, and this transference of Sabbath observance is what? Is proof of that fact. Again, my loved ones, they're confirming what we're talking about. Let's look at another quote from the Catholic Universal Bulletin, 1942. Look at what it said. What it says, the Roman Catholic Church changed the observance of the Sabbath to Sunday by right of the divine infallible authority given to her by the founder Jesus Christ. I don't know who gave her that authority. That's what she says, but the Bible doesn't say that. The Protestant, claiming that the Bible to be the only guide of faith, has no warrant for observing Sunday. In this matter, the Seventh-day Adventists are the only consistent Protestants. Whew, I want you to keep that quote up for a second there. I want to point to something very interesting. It says there that the Sabbath, that the church believes that she has authority and power. And so anybody that has or decides that the only guide of faith is Scripture should be keeping Sabbath and not Sunday. And it says that the Seventh-day Adventists are the only consistent Protestants. When you ask me why I am at a Seventh-day Adventist, it says it right here. It's because my only guide of faith is the Bible. And since Sunday is not the day that the Lord established, that's why I don't follow it. I follow Sabbath day. Amen. It's not about what day it is. It's about what day does God say it is. And that's how clear and direct this quote is. Let's look at another quote here. It says in Sentinel, St. Catherine Catholic Church, it says, people who think that Scripture should be the sole authority should logically become Seventh-day Adventists and keep Saturday holy. That's exactly what I'm pointing to, my loved ones. And that's why I'm a Seventh-day Adventist, because of this. Now, some people say, this is absurd what you're talking about. Are you telling me, when you're talking about the mark of the beast, that the Catholic Church is going to use the powers of the state to impose Sunday worship? Yes, that's exactly what I'm saying.
That's what the Bible is pointing to. It's that they're going to impose the mark of the beast on the whole world, right? They're going to impose Sunday laws through the power of civil authority. And some people say, that is completely absurd. And I'm like, okay, I'm going to show you some evidence that this is already written in Catholic canon law. This is already part of the law code of the Vatican. Look at what it says here. Council of Laodicea, 4th century, canon law number 29. What does it say? It says, Christian must not Judaize by resting on the Sabbath, right? Because they believe that those that keep the Sabbath are Jews. But must work on that day, rather honoring the Lord's day, which they believe is Sunday, and if they can, resting then as Christians. But if any should be found to be Judaizers, or in other words, keeping the Sabbath, let them be an anathema or a curse for Christ. My loved ones, it's already written in Catholic law. What is written? That Sabbath, that Sunday is the day that you should keep, and that anybody that keeps Sabbath is what? Is a curse to Christ. There, it's already written, and that's exactly what happened during the Inquisition, my loved ones. What happened? They said it very clearly. They would. A lot of people died at the stake. They were burned alive, tortured. Why? Because they were keeping the Sabbath day. And they said, oh, you must be a Jew. They're like, no, we're not Jews. We're keeping the Sabbath day Sabbath. We're following the Bible. And they're like, oh, no. You're going against the authority of the church. You're a Jew. And they would murder them. They would torture them to try to get them to recant. Now, this should be nothing new, my loved ones. What I'm saying is not only are they going to impose Sunday laws, but they're going to make it illegal to keep the Sabbath day. This is the final battle of worship in the end times. And you're like, oh, please, this is so ludicrous. Okay, let's look at another point. Pope John Paul II called to worship welcome. This is Detroit News, 1998. What did John Paul II say? John Paul II sent a very stern warning to Catholics to respect and keep Sunday for worship. Now, listen to this. He even said that if someone violates this mandate, they should be punished as a heretic. Question, when did the church used to punish people as heretics? During the Inquisition. When they had what? When they had the civil political powers in their hands during the 1260 days. And so what is he saying? He's saying you should, right? If anybody that violates that, they should be punished as a heretic. Violate what? Not keeping Sunday holy, my loved ones. And this is the very point. And they're going to impose this by civil laws. That's what the Bible says. They're going to impose using the power of the state. State and church, church and state are going to come together again. And they're going to what? They're going to impose these Sunday laws. And you're saying, what? It's already in their canon law. Look at this. Catholic Catechism from the Libreria Enrix Vaticana. That's Latin, right? 2005. Page 98. Look at what it says in the Catholic Catechism. Why is it important to civilly recognize Sunday as a holy day? Right? That means to make it enforce it civil law. Look at what they say. It is important that Sunday be civilly recognized as a holy day so that everyone has the real possibility of enjoying enough rest and free time that allow them to take care of religious, family, cultural, and social life. Leave that quote up for a second, please. What are they saying? They're saying that we should impose Sunday by law. Why? To enjoy family, free time, religious, cultural, social life, to have rest from work. You notice that this is not a bad intent, right? It sounds nice. It sounds cool. If you don't know the foundations of Scripture, that sounds logical. But what they're saying is, my loved ones, they're going to trample on the Lord's Day to celebrate this day as their holy day. And look at the excuse. Now they're using the environment, right? Oh, the environment needs to rest. And so what we find, my loved ones, is they're also using the excuse of a day of rest for the environment with climate change. And I'm not saying that there's anything wrong with helping the environment. On the contrary, we want to do good. But when this goes against God's principles, against God's commandments, against what God has established, then I have a problem, my loved ones. And this is exactly what is being presented in this context. The church is going to use this, and the mark of the beast is when what? When the Catholic Church, uniting with Protestants, they're not Protestants anymore, I'm sorry, they're Christians because they're not protesting, they're coming together as we've studied already. When they come together in the United States and they form this political power, it's going to be 70 to 75% of the population, they are going to then what? They're going to then stress, impose upon the congressmen,
on the legislative body to impose Sunday laws, they're not going to say no because they just want to get reelected. They want to stay in power. And they're going to say, oh, it sounds good. It sounds great. President's not going to say anything. He's not going to veto a law like that because we already saw the papacy and the president are hand in hand. They're two most powerful people in the world. And then you go to the Supreme Court. They're going to be like, oh, no, the majority of them are Catholic. Oh, no, that sounds very good. We need to establish some limits because life is just getting out of control morally, everything. And so everybody's going to fall in line. That's what the prophecy is saying. And that's when our beloved country is going to make an image to the beast, my loved ones. And so what is that? When, my loved ones, these laws are imposed. Remember, the mark of the beast has not come yet because this law has not been imposed. Even though there are Sunday laws, and I think most of the states in this country and around the world, you see them in one way, shape, or another. This is going to be imposed on a national level on across the board. And that, my loved one, is when the mark of the beast will be risen up and everybody will have to make a decision in favor or against, right? And they're going to do what? They're going to do it on the good hands, right? They're going to try to persuade you to keep it, but then they're going to start using some coercion, right? They're going to some force. They're going to say, listen, if you don't accept this authority, you're not going to be able to buy and sell. They're going to probably hold off as they can do now with the push of a button and hold off everything because all the transactions we do, the majority of them, are electronically. And so they'll be able to cut off our bank accounts to try to force you to say, listen, you need to feed your family. You need to keep your business running. And that's what they're going to do. My loved ones, it's amazing what Scripture says, and this is nothing new. This has already been done in the past many times. Even here in the United States in 1888, they tried to pass a Sunday law, and it didn't happen, but it is going to come, my loved ones. And so some people say, what does it mean that it's going to be on the forehead or on the hand? Very simple. The mark on the forehead represents our conscious decisions, right? Our frontal lobe. And so there are people that are going to recognize and accept this authority because of religious conviction, because that's what they were taught, that's what they believed, that's what they followed. But there's, on the other hand, you have those that receive the mark on their hand. And in the Bible, the hand represents what? Our works, our labors. So there are going to be people that maybe do not have a religious affiliation to Catholicism or to Christianity in general, but because of what? Because of convenience, economic convenience. I need to keep my store running. I need to feed my family. So I'm just going to say yes, and I'm going to follow along with this system, and they will receive the mark on their hand. Is everybody with me, my loved ones? This is what's coming, my loved ones. I know. It's amazing, and it's fascinating, the things. I mean, we've been showing evidence, my loved ones, but this is what's going to happen in the end. But Scripture says that there's going to be a faithful people of God in the end times that have the seal. And what are they going? What is heaven going to be saying about them? Revelation chapter 14, verse 12. Look at what it says. Here, they're going to be pointing to this group of people. Here is the perseverance of the saints. Here are those that keep the commandments of God and keep the faith of Jesus Christ. There's going to be a people in the end time, a remnant church, a small group of people that is going to say, no matter what it costs, whether it's going to be the insults, the imprisonment, torture, murder, as it happened in the past during the Protestant Reformation and throughout the history of Christianity and throughout the history of God's people, really, God always has a faithful people that say what? As Daniel chapter 3, those three boys said, we prefer to die than trample on God's commandments. We prefer to die than trample on the heavenly principles of holiness that God has established through those Ten Commandments. I don't know about you, my loved ones, but I want to be one of those faithful. And by being faithful in the end times, by being faithful at that moment, I want to be faithful today. And so I invite you to say, today, God, I accept your Ten Commandments and your fourth one. I want to keep the Sabbath day holy. God bless.

0: Jesus said in Mark 16, verse 15, "Go into all the world and proclaim the gospel to the whole creation."
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0: often described as paradise on earth, El Nido is a magical place that captivates the senses and stirs the imagination. El Nido is what puts the Philippines on countless bucket lists the world over. The exotic turquoise lagoons, colorful reefs teeming with life, jagged limestone rock islands with towering rock formations, dazzling white sand beaches, and lush tropical landscape are nothing short of a real-life fairy tale. For me, the contrast is what makes it so amazingly beautiful. There are so many little islands and hidden gems that the beauty of this place can only be fully appreciated by island hopping. And for an island boy like me, island hopping is one of my favorite things to do. There are endless photo ops, perfect for the explorer and nature lover in me. Everywhere you turn, you see the beauty of living creation by the great master artist.
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0: The small town of El Nido is located in the northern end of the Philippines' last frontier, the beautiful island of Palawan. There are over 45 small rock islands in this region. It is bordered by the South China Sea in the west, and the Sulu Sea in the east, and the Lina-Pakan Strait in the north. Due to its remote location, El Nido was an unknown place for many centuries. Its pristine beauty was hidden from the world until 1979 when a sea accident happened in Bakwit Bay. It was told that a tuna fish line disabled the foreign dive boat propeller in the middle of the night, forcing the vessel to anchor in the bay. Under the blackness of night, the passengers were unaware of the beauty that surrounded them. The following morning, the divers woke up to the breathtaking scenery of skyscraping majestic dark cliffs, thick green forests, white sand beaches, sparkling water, and rising above it, a series of magnificently sculpted jade islands. Since then, El Nido has been a dream destination. While still maintaining the small town feel, El Nido is able to accommodate the traveler that is not afraid to venture off of the beaten path.
3: Where this is the way, this is what you have to go through in order to get there. Yeah? Like the beauty of the ocean over there. What we saw on the drone is so unbelievable. But in order to see that, you first have to go through muddy streets.
0: Besides the natural beauty, my favorite thing about visiting El Nido this past week was talking story with the locals, whose kindness and hospitality are second to none. Coming here felt like coming home. This is the island of my ancestors, whose way of life draws out the Pinoy in me.
3: I'm loving it already, guys. You know why? Because of this right here. Yeah. Aloha.
4: Hello.
3: Hello. What's up, guys? Got some buko. Yeah, let me get one.
5: Salamat po.

The beauty of El Nido is breathtaking and the lifestyle is enchanting. Living the island hopping life for the past few days has opened my mind to seeing the beauty and uniqueness of every corner of our world. There's so much to explore here in El Nido, but so little time to do it. So many hidden lagoons, secluded islands, aesthetic rock formations, and living reefs to explore. There are so many reasons why this is one of the best islands in the world. One thing that strikes me about El Nido is the compelling contrast of the landscape. The lush green forests and the wet blue ocean. The sharp black rocks and the white puffy clouds. The hard limestone islands and the soft, refreshing waters. The contrasts of the hard and the soft, the wet and the dry, the sharp and the smooth are an illustration of the many contrasts of life. You see, life in this broken world is made up of many contrasts, various life experiences that produce many contrasting and conflicting emotions, like joys and sorrows, hopes and despair, peace and worry, ease and hardships, ups and downs, highs and lows, gains and losses, health and sickness, togetherness and separation, life and death. You see, if you are human, no doubt that in your life you've experienced the triumphant successes, but also the epic failures. This is the reality of the human experience. We live in a world of contrasts. And while we tend to only celebrate the good times of joy and success, my experience here in El Nido has taught me that I need to learn to celebrate in every time and in every season of life. Because believe it or not, just like the contrasting landscape of El Nido, both are full of beauty and both are equally important. As human beings, we are physically sustained by both the land and the sea, the wet season as well as the dry season. Two different contrasting worlds, but existing in the same realm in reality. In life, we have the good, the happy, and the success, but we also have the bad, the sorrow, and the failings. Both can be used by God for our greater good. In fact, both are needed to make us into the people that we are. Although we may not enjoy the bad times and the times of loss or separation, we have God's promise that He will be with us in every landscape and season of life. And not only that, but He will not waste the bad experiences, the trials, and the tragedies that we face. He will use those experiences and the broken pieces of our life to make a beautiful mosaic. God can take brokenness and turn it into beauty. So always be thankful and learn to celebrate in every season and in every contrasting landscape of life.

0: The name El Nido means the nest. For it is in places like this where lessons are laid and ideas are hatched. The very landscape of this island nest is an illustration of life, where we are reminded that the Creator has given us everything we need, not only to survive, but to thrive in sublime peace and calm rest in every contrasting situation of life. In the heights of success, as well as the depths of failure. In the sunshine of joy, and in the rain showers of sorrow. Not everyone will have the chance to visit El Nido, but everyone can take the spirit of El Nido with them. It is the spirit that captures beauty in every contrast, a spirit that celebrates the differences in every season, whether you're on the mountaintop of success or in the dark valley of failure and sorrow. I encourage you to celebrate the season you're in right now. And when that season is finished, don't cry because it's over. Smile because it happened. And when God takes us to the great El Nido beyond the skies, we will see how He used everything, including the bad, for our good, and that the separations of life would prepare us for the final reunion of the last day. And that, my friends, will be a day that none of us can afford to miss.
1: 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Christian music all

0: Welcome to My Story, where we highlight your testimony's encounter with our sweet Savior. In John 8:36, Jesus makes a wonderful statement of victory. He says, "So if the Son sets you free, you will be free indeed." When you understand what Christ has freed you from, it sets the stage for you to live in what Christ has freed you to. Beloved listener, my prayer is as you listen to these testimonies, it will encourage you to seek the same freedom as our brothers and sisters in Christ. The Apostle Paul says in Galatians 5:1, "It is for freedom that Christ has set us free. 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Seek Jesus and enjoy your newfound freedom today. 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
1: I went to a government elite school. We were all Muslims. And one day came a Christian from Southern Sudan. He was the only student in the school who was from Southern Sudan, and it happened to be a Christian. And he came and sat next to me, and his name was Zachariah. I hated him. I hated him because he's from Southern Sudan, a different culture. I hated him because he was a Christian. We caused him lots of problems. Like in the class, whatever problem happened, it all ended up with him, you know. We hit him, we beat him like nearly every single day. But what struck me, he was very nice. And then I thought, how can an unbeliever be so nice and so smart? You know, I had this picture about Christians are immoral, Christians are like the bad people. You know, morally, he was the best one in the class. And you insult him, he always smiles at you. You do bad things to him, he's never hitting back. And this actually struck me inside, you know, and I started even to hate him more because of that. And then one day I said to my friends, we need to kill Zachariah. We need to kill him because he's a Christian, and we need actually to clean the school from an unbeliever. And in one night, we attacked him. We attacked him in the wood, in the forest, and we hit him so bad, and he was crying. He almost died. And I said to my friends, okay, then leave him, because we injured him so badly that he will definitely die. And Zachariah never came back again to school. I went the first time back to the Middle East after many years, and I went to Egypt, and I was teaching in Cairo in a seminary there. And then after my teaching was done, a Southern Sudanese came to me with his gray hair, and he came to me and he started to speak to me. He asked me where I came from. I told him my name, my family name, and where I lived in Khartoum. And this pastor started to cry. And then I asked him, why are you crying? And then he looked at me and he said to me, do you remember me? I told him, I can't remember you. I have never met you. And then he would look me into the eye, straight into the eye, and he will say to me, my name is Zachariah. So that was this person that I almost killed one day. I met him 25 years later. And the minute he said his name, I saw his broken arm and his broken leg, and I saw the injuries in his face, where actually I damaged him. I saw his eye, which he no longer see because we injured him. And it came a silent moment where I didn't know what to say. I expected many things that he would say. But one thing I never expected to hear from him. Zakaria would look me straight into my eye. He said to me, Yasser, because you hated me so much, you persecuted me so much, I always prayed for you. And on that moment in Cairo, in the year of 2007, I grasped why God would deal with a person like me. Because Zakaria prayed for me. I hated him, he prayed for me, persecuted him, he prayed for me. He moved his broken arm, got his back, opened his back, he took his Bible out, he opened it, and in the first page, he wrote my name. And he was praying 25 years for me. That's the answer to persecution, to hate, is prayer.
0: 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Psalms 66 verse 16 says, "Come and hear, all you who fear God, and I will tell what he has done for my soul." Never underestimate the power of your testimony, your encounter with God, and what role he has played throughout your life. 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

0: This is amazing. This is amazing. The only downside about this is, oh, Pastor Ira Myers, but we are so glad that we can get together and continue our study in the book of Daniel. We've gone through some incredible challenges in the last few months. We know that we left off in Daniel chapter 7, and that our viewers are eager for us to finish this book, Daniel 8, Daniel 9, Daniel 10, Daniel 11, and Daniel 12. But we've had a lot of hindrances, and we're living in amazing times. Things are happening in the world today that are unprecedented, and I think that perhaps we could look at it this way. The delay in getting the rest of this book finished is going to play in God's favor, because the prophecies that we're going to be talking about are going to be even more present truth now than they could have been a few months ago. We have some amazing insights that God is revealing to us in these last chapters of Daniel. So we're going to look at that. We're going to pick up in Daniel chapter 8 today, and we're going to continue through. We're going to finish this up. We're going to make sure we finish this up through Daniel chapter 12. And I'm glad that we're all here, so to speak, right? That's the good news, and that we're going to be able to just ask God to guide us and to look at these verses and these chapters with the eyes of heaven in the time in which we live.
1: Amen.
0: So we're going to begin with a word of prayer. Jason, can I ask you to pray for us? And then we're going to jump right in to our scripture here in Daniel chapter 8.
2: All right, let's pray. Dear Heavenly Father, we thank you so much for the wonderful opportunity that we have to study your word. And Lord, we just ask that you would send your Holy Spirit to lead and guide us into all truth. Help us to retain what we're studying, and please be with the viewers as well and help them to learn a lot from this too. In Jesus' name we pray. Amen.
0: Amen. All right, let's just start with verse 1. Yvonne, would you be willing to just read us verse 1, just the first verse?
1: Sure.
0: No more than that, just the first verse.
1: Sure. In the third year of the reign of King Belshazzar, a vision appeared to me, Daniel, after the one that appeared to me the first time.
0: Okay, so just pausing right there so that we can kind of recalibrate. We left off in Daniel 7. Daniel 7 was a vision that was given to Daniel in the first year of Belshazzar.
1: Mm.
0: Okay, so Daniel 7 was given in the first year of Belshazzar. Now we have Daniel 8 given in the third year.
1: Mm-hmm.
0: Okay, so the first year and the third year. Now there's something significant about that that we just want to mention here, and that is that this vision is given to Daniel, both visions, when Babylon is still a power that is in control of the world.
1: Hmm.
0: Belteshazzar is the grandson of Nebuchadnezzar. But in this vision in chapter 8, Babylon isn't mentioned. We're going to start with Medo-Persia, then go to Greece, and then go to Rome. But Babylon isn't mentioned. So we need to think about this. God is actually speaking through Daniel. See, when we read Daniel 8, we think, oh, Daniel 8, that's after Daniel 5. That's after Belshazzar, you know, had that vision of the hand that wrote, meeny, meeny, tickle you forest, and that's after Babylon fell. No, actually, it isn't. It's after in sequence, in the book sequence, Daniel 8 is after, but the vision was actually given before, which is really interesting because it kind of enlightens us when we think about Daniel coming into that feast and reading that writing and making that announcement. He'd already had this vision. And this vision had already, in Daniel's mind, sealed Babylon's fate. He already knew that Babylon wasn't part of the future. Does that make sense?
2: Huh. Yeah.
0: He already knew that. It was really clear to him, right?
1: Yeah.
0: So it's really important for us to see that. Sometimes when you read through Daniel, we just kind of read through, and we don't make a connection between the actual timing of some of these visions. We're going to see the same thing when we get to Daniel chapter 9. No, chapter 10. No, chapter 9. 10, 9.
3: Chapter 9, chapter 11.
0: Yes, same thing. Mm-hmm. It's really important for us to make the connections as to where they are in the context of experience.
1: Mm.
0: So that's the first point we want to look at. Now we want to move into the second verse. Jason, could you read that for us? Daniel chapter 8, verse 2.
2: I saw in the vision, and it so happened this while I was looking, that I was in Shushan, the citadel, which is in the province of Elam. And I saw in the vision that I was by the river Ulai.
0: River Ulai, that's it.
2: Ulai,
0: yep. Keep reading for us.
2: Okay. Then I lifted my eyes and saw, and there standing beside the river was a ram, which had two horns, and the two horns were high, but one was higher than the other, and the higher one came up last. I saw the ram pushing westward, northward, and southward, so that no animal could withstand him, nor was there any that could deliver from his hand. But he did according to his will and became great. And as I was considering, suddenly a male goat came from the west across the surface of the whole earth without touching the ground. And the goat had a notable horn between his eyes. Then he came to the ram that had two horns, which I had seen standing beside the river, and ran at him with furious power. And I saw him confronting the ram. He was moved with rage against him, attacked the ram, and broke his two horns. There was no power in the ram to withstand him, but he cast him down to the ground and trampled him, and there was no one that could deliver the ram from his hand. Therefore, the male goat grew very great, but when he became strong, the large horn was broken, and in place of it, four notable ones came up toward the four winds of heaven. And out of one of them came a little horn which grew exceedingly great toward the south, toward the east, and toward the glorious land. And it grew up to the host of heaven, and it cast down some of the host and some of the stars to the ground and trampled them. He even exalted himself as high as the prince of the host, and by him the daily sacrifices were taken away, and the place of his sanctuary was cast down. Because of transgression, an army was given over to the horn to oppose the daily sacrifices, and he cast truth down to the ground. He did all this and prospered. Then I heard a holy one speaking, and another holy one said to that certain one who was speaking, "How long will the vision be concerning the daily sacrifices and the transgression of desolation, the giving of both the sanctuary and the host to be trampled underfoot?" And he said to me, "For 2,300 days, then the sanctuary shall be cleansed."
0: All right, let's stop right there. So this is basically the vision right here that Daniel has, the vision of Daniel 8. What's going to follow now in verses 15 all the way through the end of the chapter is an understanding of the vision. The vision is given, and then a man is commanded, an angel is commanded, a messenger is commanded to give Daniel understanding of the vision because it's a difficult one. And I really love this because we need help, and God is always willing to give us help. Daniel was given direct help right after he was shown this vision, and we can have the same help from heaven whenever we read the Word of God. All we have to do is pray and ask the Holy Spirit to guide our minds, and God will actually bring us understanding. And so Daniel asks for this understanding, and immediately there's a response. But I want us to go back now and just take a look at this vision and see what we can glean from it before we go into the interpretation. First of all, in verse 1, he sent unto me, or in the third year of the reign of King Belshazzar, a vision appeared unto me, even unto me, Daniel, after that which appeared unto me in the first. Now, at the first, there's two ways you can interpret this phrase, after that. It could be after in time, which is obvious because it's the third year of Belshazzar, and the other vision was the first year of Belshazzar. Or it could be after in kind, just like the vision that I saw earlier. It was very much like the vision I saw earlier. And we know this is going to be the case because even though the earlier vision was four beasts that were different than the beasts in this vision, and the one before that Nebuchadnezzar had was an image, we know that this is following the same track of repeat and enlarge prophecy because we're actually told in the interpretation, and let's just jump there for a second, we're actually told who these animals, these first two animals, represent. Jason, read for us verses 20 and 21.
2: Okay. The ram which you saw having the two horns, they are the kings of Media and Persia. And the male goat is the kingdom of Greece. The large horn that is between its eyes is the first king.
0: Okay, so going back now, you remember in Daniel chapter 2, we had Babylon, Medo-Persia, Greece, and Rome. In Daniel 7, we had Babylon, Medo-Persia, Greece, and Rome. Now, we have Medo-Persia and Greece. So we're following the same basic track of history. Babylon is gone because, as we mentioned earlier, Daniel was shown the demise of Babylon, which took place in Daniel chapter 5. Mm-hmm. Medo-Persia then is the first kingdom that's mentioned, then Greece, and then there's this fourth kingdom that's going to follow that isn't described by name, but is described by characteristic. Mm-hmm. And we're going to look at some of those characteristics, because basically in Daniel chapter 8, you have a very little time given to Medo-Persia kind of to get our footing. Mm-hmm. And then Greece, you know, gives us more understanding of where we are. And then the rest of the vision is all about that fourth power. Mm-hmm. I mean, the whole thing is dedicated to that fourth power and what he does. Something really interesting that we see here, Ivor, and I just wanted you to comment on this a little bit. In Daniel 7, we had an attack on the law of God. In Daniel 8, we have an attack on the sanctuary of God. Do you see that in these verses? I just think it's significant that we're seeing a two-pronged attack against God in Daniel 7 and Daniel 8.
3: Yeah, and I will add this here. You know, at the end of this chapter, we see that Daniel doesn't understand the vision. And that's very significant because, remember, in Daniel's mind, you have this 70-year prophecy that's about to come to completion, right, where the children of Israel have been in captivity, and God said, you'll be there 70 years, and then I'm going to bring you back, right?
0: Right.
3: And you will be restored to your city, and there's going to be the temple. Well, when Daniel is seeing this vision, and remember from Daniel 2, he sees four kingdoms, Babylon, Medo-Persia, Greece, Rome. He knows that these kingdoms aren't going to rise and fall in, like, you know, 5 years, 10 years, right? Mm-hmm. There's no way four kingdoms are going to do that. Here in Daniel 8, he's seeing these kingdoms of Medo-Persia and then Greece and then something about the sanctuary. Mm. And you can imagine in his mind the sanctuary being cleansed, like, so we're talking about after Greece, we're going to be dealing with the sanctuary. Like, he's thinking the sanctuary is going to be rebuilt pretty soon.
0: Right.
3: Right.
0: Because the 70 years are ending. Yeah.
3: Yeah. 70 years are ending. Right. And so you can understand why he's confused, because he's like, wait a minute.
0: Yeah.
3: Greece, you know, this other kingdom that's going to rise, and then this little horn that rises after that. And what is going to, this must be confusing to him. So, number one, this is significant because what we're going to see, and I'm going to mention this here, there is something very specific about the prophecies of Daniel. If you read all the other prophets in the Old Testament, Ezekiel, Isaiah, Jeremiah, all the minor prophets, Micah, Nahum, Haggai, you'll see something very specific with these prophets, right? What you're going to see is that God was speaking to the prophet to give the people a message. Go unto Israel and say unto them, say unto Israel, say unto Israel. The book of Daniel doesn't do that. In fact, in the end of the book of Daniel, you see God telling Daniel to seal up the book. Because it is for the time of the end.
0: Yeah. Mm-hmm. Yeah.
3: This is a very important distinguishing point, because listen, a lot of these prophecies in the book of Isaiah and Jeremiah, people will take those prophecies and apply them to things that are to happen in the future when they have already been fulfilled. Mm. They were speaking to the people of that time. The book of Daniel purposely catapults us into events that are supposed to happen in the future. And this is one of the reasons why Daniel is so confused, because he's thinking sanctuary should be rebuilt sometime soon here. You know, he's thinking should be cleansed or purified or restored sometime soon here. But now I'm seeing this vision about a sanctuary, the sanctuary being restored or purified or cleansed after, sometime after, like, these empires. He's confused about this.
0: Gotcha. In fact, he's seen the sanctuary being cast down after the Grecian power has come and gone. He was like, well, the sanctuary isn't even up yet. How can it be cast down?
3: Yeah, how can it be cast down? The sanctuary is cast down right now.
0: Right.
3: We're in Babylon. Sanctuary is destroyed. So he's looking at this vision, and in his mind, he's thinking of the now.
0: Yeah, yeah.
3: This is crucial to understand. He's thinking of the now, not realizing that God is showing him things to come that are beyond his time.
0: Mm-hmm.
3: Right?
0: Really important.
3: And this is where, this is where Daniel 9 is going to come in and even amplify what's happening in Daniel chapter 8. Mm-hmm. But I'll jump back and share this as well. In Daniel 2, we have Babylon, Medo-Persia, Greece, Rome. And this Roman Empire divides into 10 kingdoms. And these 10 kingdoms has a clay element that comes up among it. And I think we talked about this in one of our last studies, how the clay is symbolic of a professed people of God, right? Mm-hmm. You are the potter, we are the clay.
0: Mm-hmm. Mm.
3: Here's an element rising up within the Roman Empire that is a religious power claiming to have God as its maker, and yet it is mingling with the iron.
0: Mm-hmm. Uh-huh.
3: It is mingling with the world in a way that is not appealing to God, that is not pleasing to God. Mm-hmm. And that's why the stone is cut out without hands, destroys the image, not on the head, not on the chest and arms, but on the feet of iron mingled with clay.
0: Mm-hmm.
3: Quick object lesson. Believers should not mingle with worldliness.
0: Mm-hmm.
3: Right? So that's number one. When we get to Daniel 7, we see the same thing. But now we have the fourth beast. This beast with iron teeth, paralleling the legs of iron in Daniel 2, and it has 10 horns and then a little horn.
0: Mm-hmm.
3: Now, I want you to notice that in Daniel 2, there's only four kingdoms, which means the toes of iron and the clay are really an extension of the fourth kingdom, which is Rome.
0: Mm-hmm.
3: So what God is doing is he's using one symbol, Rome, to apply to two different powers, pagan Rome, and then this religious power that comes out of Rome. It's all the fourth kingdom.
0: Right.
3: In Daniel 7, you have the same thing. This little horn, which parallels the clay of Daniel 2 that rises among the 10 toes.
0: Mm-hmm.
3: You have the little horn rising among the 10 horns. Mm-hmm. But remember this, the little horn is on the head of the fourth beast.
0: Right.
3: So it's really one power.
0: It's part of the fourth.
3: It's part of the fourth.
0: Yep.
3: Right? So when we identify this little horn as rising sometime after Rome, and I'm going somewhere very important with this, this little horn rises sometime after the fall of Rome.
0: Right.
3: When we get to Daniel 8, for a lot of people, this little horn appears to come out of Greece.
0: Mm-hmm.
3: It does not come out of Greece.
0: Mm.
3: It comes after Greece.
0: Mm.
3: In fact, the Bible says in the latter end of their kingdom. In other words, when the Grecian kingdom is declining, is when this little horn is rising.
0: Right.
3: Right? The little horn is now one symbol describing two powers. We know that Rome came after Greece.
0: Mm-hmm.
3: But if you look at the description of the little horn, it matches the description of the little horn in Daniel 7.
0: Mm-hmm.
3: Why do we just go through this whole thing? Because it's this little horn that rises after the fall of Rome that is desecrating the sanctuary, which leads us to a very important conclusion. Whatever the sanctuary is that is being desecrated, it cannot be the literal temple in Jerusalem.
0: Mm.
3: Because that temple was destroyed in 70 AD. It was destroyed in the Roman Empire. So if the little horn rises after Rome, whatever sanctuary it is attacking must be something that is not yet known or understood to the children of Israel.
0: Okay. Good point. Mm-hmm. Really good point. Okay, let's get back into our texts. Just so that we can kind of summarize a little bit of what you're saying here, I want to get back into our text, starting with verse 3, where we have the ram that is pictured here with two horns, and the two horns were high, but one was higher than the other, and the higher came up last. Do you remember this now as we correlate this with the bear? The bear was higher on one side.
1: Yes.
0: The Medes and Persians were connected, and the Persians came up after the Medes and became stronger than the Medes, but they were one power. They were connected together. That's being depicted here in this verse, just like it was depicted in the verse in Daniel 7. Mm. And what's happening in Daniel 7, as Ivor's bringing out, in Daniel 8, as Ivor's bringing out, is as we move through history, there's more information, there's more details. And that's what's taking place in Daniel chapter 8. We're getting more details here that are going to help us. But it's really important, as you pointed out, Ivor, that we don't forget the past details, because the new details add to those past details and give us more understanding of the prophecy. So we know, for example, as Ivor said, that the little horn is part of the Roman power. And so that power that desecrates the sanctuary, that takes place after Rome falls. Therefore, it can't be the literal sanctuary in Jerusalem, which was destroyed in AD 70. Mm-hmm. Okay? Mm-hmm. We also, in the context of this, see in verse 4, the ram pushing in all these different directions. He's pushing westward and northward and southward. Okay? So that indicates the direction he's coming from. Okay? He's pushing northward and westward and southward. So what direction was left out?
1: East.
0: So he's coming from the east, right? Medo-Persians came from the east. Now, if you go down here a little further, as he's considering the horn, another horn comes up. It says, I was considering, behold, a goat came up, and that wasn't a horn, that was a ram. So you got a ram and a goat. Verse 5, the goat came from the west. So this is a power from the west. The other power is a power from the east. These directions are really important. As you go down a little further, he destroys Medo-Persia. This is, of course, Greece, and Alexander the Great, the notable horn, is Alexander the Great. And then it says in verse 8, therefore the he-goat waxed very great, and when he was strong, the great horn was broken. Alexander conquered the world in a very short time, and then he died. And as he died, his complete territory was divided eventually into four parts. And those four parts are depicted here. It says, and when he was strong, the great horn was broken, and for it came up four notable ones toward the four winds of heaven. So you got four notable ones toward the four winds of heaven, north, south, east, and west. And out of one of them, out of those four directions, because remember, we've been talking about directions all the way through here. We've been talking about the east, we've been talking about the south, we've been talking about the west, we've been talking about the north, coming from the west, coming from the east. So keep it consistent. Out of one of them, that is one of those four winds, one of those directions, came forth a little horn, which waxed exceedingly great toward the south, toward the east, and toward the pleasant land, which is the west. So what direction is he coming from? If he's going toward the south, the east, and the west?
2: North.
0: He's coming from the north. So this is the first time in Scripture that we have an identification of the king of the north.
3: Yes.
0: The king of the north is first identified in Daniel 8. That will help us when we get to Daniel 11, because in Daniel 11, all this directional activity and all of this directional identification is going to be amplified. In Daniel 11, it's king of the north, king of the south, king of the north, king of the south, king of the north, king of the south. And people get lost in there. But if you start right here, you're going to identify the king of the north as Rome. Rome is the first time that we see the king of the north identified, and it's in Daniel 8. Because he's coming to the south, he's going to the east, he's going to the pleasant land, which is west, so the only direction he can be coming from is the north. And Alexander's kingdom was as it says here in verse 8, it was spread out toward the four winds of heaven, or the four corners of the earth, the four directions of heaven. So now we look at Rome in its first stages. And the very first stage that we have is this pushing toward these different directions. Rome continues to conquer the world, including Palestine, including God's glorious land, the pleasant land it's called here in verse 9. So Rome lands in Israel, in Judah. And then it says in verse 10, it waxed great even to the host of heaven, and it cast some of the host of the stars to the ground and stamped upon them. Hmm. Now what direction is this power going in?
2: Don't all answer at once, Pastor Myers.
0: Now this power is going up.
3: Pastor Myers.
0: Okay, now this power is going up, right?
2: Yes.
0: At first he was horizontal, but now he's going vertical. Now he's we're thinking, well, what, he's against heaven, really? Yes, He's going against heaven. So now this is where we would see a transition from pagan Rome to papal Rome. This is where that transition takes place. We've seen that transition in Daniel chapter 7. Right? We've seen that transition a little bit in Daniel 2 with the clay and the iron, but now it's going to be emphasized even more, amplified, if you will. Mm-hmm. He's going toward heaven. Mm-hmm. He's casting some of the hosts and the stars to the ground. He's stamping upon them. That's persecution. Verse 11, he's magnifying himself to the prince of the host, taking the daily away, and casting down the place of his sanctuary. Now, that can't be the sanctuary in Jerusalem, as we've noted, because this is after the transition from pagan Rome to papal Rome. The sanctuary that he's casting down, at least in intent and purpose, is God's heavenly sanctuary. A host is given him against the daily. We're going to identify what that is in our next session. By reason of transgression, and it cast the truth to the ground, and it practiced and prospered. So this is identifying the power of papal Rome as it transitions from pagan Rome in verses 9 and 10. You've got that transition taking place there, and then you've got a specific attack against the heavenly sanctuary, the heavenly host, the prince of the host, and the daily, whatever that is. And all of this is taking place in the context of Daniel chapter 8. These verses are identifying for us in symbolic language the attack against the sanctuary in heaven, Daniel chapter 8. So we're running out of time right now. We're going to come back, and we've really got to dissect. We've jumped ahead a little bit. We're going to go back, and we're going to go through these verses point by point, symbol by symbol, and really dissect them, identify what's taking place here. Does that sound good?
2: Sounds great.
1: That's great. Yeah,
0: we're all out of time. You know, time flies.
1: It does.
0: When you get into this,
1: really
0: time just
1: does.
0: Flies by.
1: Yeah.
0: So anyway, we're really thankful that you could join us. We're looking forward to continuing Daniel chapter 8. So don't go away. We will be back soon.

0: 5. The word that Jeremiah the prophet spake unto Baruch the son of Neriah, when he had written these words in a book at the mouth of Jeremiah, in the fourth year of Jehoiakim the son of Josiah king of Judah, saying,
1: Thus saith the Lord, the God of Israel, unto thee, O Baruch. Thou didst say, Woe is me now, for the Lord hath added grief to my sorrow. I fainted in my sighing, and I find no rest. Thus shalt thou say unto him, The Lord saith thus, Behold, that which I have built will I break down, and that which I have planted I will pluck up, even this whole land. And seekest thou great things for thyself? Seek them not. For behold, I will bring evil upon all flesh, saith the Lord. But thy life will I give unto thee for a prey in all places whither thou goest.
2: Friends, the second coming of Christ will bring God's kingdom to its pinnacle of victory and splendor. It will be personal, universally visible, audible, and full of power and glory. He will return to reclaim those who have been redeemed. The righteous dead will be resurrected, and the righteous living will be converted and become incorruptible, receiving the promise of salvation. The Bible tells us in Matthew 24, verse 30, Then the sign of the Son of Man will appear in heaven, and then all the tribes of the earth will mourn, and they will see the Son of Man coming on the clouds of heaven with power and great glory. Oh, friends, when Jesus returns, we who are faithful will see him face to face and receive our reward. Oh, what a day that will be. Wherever you are, whatever you may be doing, thank you so very much for choosing your number one hit music station, Cornerstone Christian Radio, where the cross and your life collide.

0: Greetings, Prince Family. Today's message comes to you from the Singles Ministry Department. We can learn so much during the process of waiting for marriage. In difficult seasons of waiting, God nudges us to remember how completely dependent we are on Him. He prompts us to surrender entirely, and it is only after we stop chasing success and start chasing Him that we can be truly successful. The waiting isn't about God withholding something good from us. It's about Him showing us that the ultimate good we could ever desire is found in Him alone. It has always been Him. It will always be Him. After all, He is the Alpha and the Omega, the beginning and the end, the one who was and is to come. So our response should be, yes, Jesus, I will trust you and follow you, even if I never get married, because I know that the waiting.
1: We are thankful to live at a time when technology is capable of making the gospel available to people anywhere in the world. 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

0: It is the enemy's work to make us afraid. But God is the one who said to Isaiah, "Fear not, for I have redeemed thee. I have called thee by name, and you are mine." He is the same one that said to Joshua, "Have not I commanded thee? Be strong and of a good courage. Do not be afraid nor be dismayed, for the Lord your God is with you wherever you go." And he is the same one that says to all of us today, "Let not your heart be troubled. You believe in God, believe also in me. In my Father's house are many mansions. If it were not so, I would have told you. I go to prepare a place for you. And if I go and prepare a place for you, I will come again to receive you unto myself, that where I am, there you may be also." Fear is not from God. Fear is from the enemy of God. And fear is an acronym. It stands for false evidence appearing real.
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1: Today, I'd like to read to you from 1 Samuel chapter 16 and talk to you about what God sees. 1 Samuel chapter 16, verses 6 and 7, where we read, "So it was, when they came, that he looked at Eliab and said, 'Surely the Lord's anointed is before him.' But the Lord said to Samuel, 'Do not look at his appearance or at his physical stature, because I have refused him. For the Lord does not see as man sees. For man looks at the outward appearance, but the Lord looks at the heart.'" God told the prophet Samuel to go to Bethlehem and meet with a man named Jesse and his sons. God promised that the next king of Israel would be among the sons of Jesse. They gathered together for a dinner, and as Samuel looked over the sons of Jesse, he noticed a tall and handsome man named Eliab, a man who looked like he would make a great king. Samuel said to himself, "Surely the Lord's anointed is before him." As Samuel looked at the oldest son, Eliab, he thought, "This man sure looks like a king. This must be the one that God will tell me to anoint." At that moment, God spoke to Samuel, saying, "Do not look at his appearance or at the height of his stature, because I have refused him." Samuel made the mistake of judging Eliab based on his appearance. This was the same mistake Israel made about their first king, Saul. Saul looked the part of a king, but he didn't have the heart a king of God's people should have. It didn't matter how good Eliab looked, because God said, "I have refused him." Then God told Samuel the essential principle: "For the Lord does not see as man sees, for man looks at the outward appearance, but the Lord looks at the heart." This was both a statement of fact and an encouragement to godly thinking. First, it was a statement of fact. Look, it's just true. Man looks at the outward appearance, but the Lord looks at the heart. Even the best of us will look at the outward appearance. You see, at the moment, the great prophet Samuel was guilty of it. And we must understand that we can't read the secrets of someone else's heart. And when we often do only judge on outward appearance, we often make an idol out of outward appearance. Now, this was also an encouragement to godly thinking. God told Samuel, "Your natural inclination is to only judge on outward appearance, but I can judge the heart that you can't see. So look to me and don't be so quick to judge a person only on their outward appearance." Samuel needed to know that his natural inclination to judge only on outward appearance, he needed to know that he had that inclination, but he didn't need to give in to it. He could seek the Lord and seek God's heart and mind even when looking at people. We should also receive this encouragement from God to look deeper than the outward appearance. God sees deeper than that, and with his help, we can also see deeper than that. May God give us all the strength to look beyond the outward appearance, and may we walk in that wisdom and strength today.
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1: Welcome to today's verse. To God be the glory. What a great day it is today. Today's verse, it comes to us from 1 Samuel chapter 16, verse 7. And it says this: "But the Lord said to Samuel, do not look at his appearance or at his physical stature, because I have refused him. For the Lord does not see as man sees. For man looks at the outward appearance, but God looks at the heart." God knows the heart of the matter. You can't hide from the Lord. Listen, God has sent Samuel the prophet to go to Bethlehem to anoint the next future king, because God had rejected Saul from being king over Israel. And so Samuel has Jesse's sons to pass before him. And as soon as he sees Eliab, the oldest son, he's tall, he's good looking, and he thinks, surely this is the Lord's anointed. And what was Samuel doing? Applying the very same standard to select a king that they had used before when they selected Saul, who was head and shoulders above everyone else. He had the appearance of a king, but he didn't have the heart for the Lord. And so all of these boys of Jesse, they passed by Samuel, and the Lord continues to reject each and every one of them. And Samuel says to Jesse, this is not the one. This is not the one. Do you have another? And finally, they bring in David. David is diligently doing his chores, taking care of the sheep. And as soon as he sees or brings in David, the Lord speaks to him and says, arise, anoint him. This is the one. God does not see as we see. We often judge another based upon appearances, and we don't really know anything about them. God's standard for leadership is not the same that we apply in the world. For the world, a leader seeks to have others to serve him, rather the servant of the Lord. In the kingdom, business, God has leaders that are more concerned about serving others than serving themselves. And they have a heart for God. They are willing to do the Lord's will, and they love the Lord. And David is declared a man after God's own heart. How many times have you heard someone say that has done something wrong to you? They'll say, well, charge it to my head and not to my heart. They don't seem to understand, according to Jeremiah, that the heart is deceitful above all things and desperately wicked. But you see what? God knows the heart. Selah. Think about this. To God be the glory for the great things he has done. I pray that you would meditate upon this verse. It would be a word of encouragement. Well, maybe a word of conviction as well. I pray that you would have a great day. Have a safe day.
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0: gracefully broken. I've heard so many stories about how people have turned on the radio, they happen to come across that station, and they heard a truth about Jesus, about who God is, about how much he loves them, that it completely changed their life and brought them off the brink of suicide and brought them into a relationship with God Almighty. And it's just amazing. And it's been a blessing for me and my family, not just to receive, but also to give, knowing how impactful it is all over the world. And so if you'd like to step into that today, don't wait another second. 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

You don't ever want to have an enemy. Now, that's a strong word, enemy, and it doesn't carry warm connotations. An enemy suggests war, a struggle, a battle. Yet the Bible speaks of an enemy that you have, a real enemy. It says in 1 Peter 5 and verse 8, "Be sober, be vigilant, because your adversary, the devil, as a roaring lion, walketh about seeking whom he may devour." An adversary is an opponent, an enemy. And your adversary, according to Peter, is the devil. This isn't a game. The devil is real. Now, he's defeated, that's true, and that's great news. But he still fights. And although he hasn't won the war, he's still causing havoc. Don't minimize the seriousness of your situation. The adversary wants nothing good for you. But do remember, as serious as it is, that there's safety in Jesus for anyone who trusts in him. I'm John Bradshaw for In His Protection.

0: Hello, welcome to The Choice of a Young Voice. This is a series where we talk about the different choices that we make as young people in this generation. Now, we're going to talk about something very important. Have you ever heard of piggy banks? When you were a young child, I don't know if, you know, did your parents ever give you a box where you'd have to leave your coins inside and let it pile up? That's what we're talking about, saving. Have you been taught how to save from a young age? And if you haven't, don't you worry. That's what we're going to learn to do today. Saving and investing. And to help us understand this concept, we have two guests with us on set, Professor Rono and Mr. Jared. Hey, I always have a problem saying Jared Cheruiyot.
1: Cheruiyot.
0: Yes, I got it. Yes, thank you so much for joining us.
2: Thank you.
0: Professor Rono is a professor in a university and also happens to be a businessman. Mm-hmm. He is going to help us understand how he managed to save and invest and become the person who he is today. Mm-hmm. Thank you for joining us. Jared is an amazing accountant, treasurer, all those things to do with money. And we thank God. Thank you for joining us today. We have an audience of young savers and investors, I hope.
3: Yes.
0: Who are eager to learn more. Thank you for being here. Now, how do you develop that culture for saving and investing?
2: First of all, it's important to define what savings is all about. Savings has to do with that part of income that is dedicated or set aside for a period of time for purposes of investment or for purposes of taking care of your future needs. Mm-hmm. I would put it like that. Mm-hmm. Maybe Jared could tell us something about investment.
1: Yes. Mm-hmm. Okay. Basically, I believe saving helps you to create surplus, because when you put aside some income, then you will have surplus. And I believe someone who has surplus controls circumstances around him, but someone without surplus is controlled by the circumstances. So the only way to remain free, where you're in charge of things, is having this security of a little surplus to control whatever comes around you. And I believe that is when now you can have something to invest. If you do not have savings or surplus, then what will you invest from? Because investing means developing for the future. Yeah, and so without savings, you cannot invest.
0: Okay, thank you. Did you ever save coins in a box? How many did that at some point in their lives? Then you used all the money. Okay, maybe you could help us understand then, why is it important to have this culture? What are the benefits?
2: Mm-hmm. One of the benefits is that when you save, you are able to have future protection, future financial security, and especially when you have saved, until you are able to invest, when you invest, you multiply that savings, and therefore it gives you an assurance. I would say protection in the future. You are able to, as my colleague has said, you are able to control circumstances. You are able also to take care of your needs, and especially for us as youth, when we grow up, we get married and expenses grow. So when you have savings, you are able to take care of those new or increasing expenses.
0: Wow, thank you.
2: That's one benefit.
0: Yes, do you have more?
1: Yes, I think that is very important. Maybe to add to that also, one of the most important reasons for saving is to take care of those very rainy and difficult days. Even as a young person, you can easily go through very dry days where your savings will help work for you. Because right now you work for yourself, create some backup, but then there will be a time when you may not work, or you can be out of a job or sick. Your savings is what will work for you and help you keep moving. Another thing I thought of is there is this desire from all of us to stay debt-free. The only way to stay debt-free, especially as a young person, is to save. Or else, whatever you'd want to do, you may want to run for a debt. And of course, as Professor said, it is good for improving your financial capability. The only way you can grow financially is by saving.
0: And then, as some of us, you know, African culture, I feel like we're not trained well enough from a young age on how to actually, you know, use your money well, save, and all those things. So we don't know how to use our money.

0: with whatever comes, you're not going to touch that kind of money. Mm-hmm. So when we talk about the savings culture, you develop the culture by actually developing the habits, the habit mm-hmm. of, you know, keeping it, saving it, and ensuring that you don't spend.
1: Mm.
0: Yeah, that is how you develop the culture.
2: Yeah.
1: And before you continue answering, do you need, does the amount of money you have matter? What if you feel like you have too little to put aside anything?
2: Mm-hmm. To me, I believe you must save however little you are earning, mm-hmm. however little you are getting, because there is earning and there is also probably getting from parents, mm. especially as young people, we may still be depending on people who have brought us up, either parents or guardians. Mm. However little they give you, you will notice that even a shilling counts when it comes to saving. So it doesn't matter whatever level you are in. Mm. And I believe here parents play a very important role, mm. which I believe probably Prof will tell us more about that. Mm. Parents play a very important role when it comes to encouraging that culture of saving mm. from a very young, tender age, how they can be able to have that piggy bank, as you are saying, mm. to be something so special so that the child will always remember that before I even think of buying the candy sweets or whatever, I must make sure there is something in that box for the future. So I think parents play an important role, and at the same time, we should just be sure that before I spend, I should budget to save.
1: Mm. Okay. Yeah. How many of you save? You're about to add something.
0: Yes, I wanted to say on what you said. Mm-hmm. Even 20 bob, if you save 20 bob, say every day, mm-hmm. by the end of the year, you'll be having almost 10,000 wow. shillings.
2: Mm-hmm.
0: Yes, and that is a huge amount of money to invest in Kenya today.
2: Mm-hmm. Mm-hmm.
0: Yes.
1: Wow, mm-hmm. we need to save. We really need to save. Mm-hmm. Before we move
0: that's
1: on,
0: have to be so
1: I
0: big.
1: Don't want to cut out anyone. Is there someone with a comment or a question? Yeah. Yes, Norman.
3: Thank you so much. You've mentioned something about saving and then investing in the future for maybe as a security to help you with other things. What about in this scenario, maybe I'm earning, then I'm saving some amount of money for a period of time, then this money I want to buy a house or build a house, or there's this car I've been yearning for in my life, mm-hmm. then I buy this car. So I don't know whether I've invested. How can you explain to me under that situation or scenario?
0: Yeah, maybe in terms of investment, first of all, we need to understand there's something known as priorities.
2: Mm-hmm.
0: Priorities. So if you are a young man and God has blessed you, you got a job. Let's say your first job, you know you've done your first 3 months, you are now in your sixth month, for example, and you've begun saving. The first things that you need to do is probably may not be to buy a car, because a car would be classified, you know, they are human beings have needs and what you call needs and wants. A car for you as a beginner would be classified as a want,
2: mm-hmm.
0: not a need. What you need at the beginning is to have a house. You've mentioned about a house, because when you get a house, for example, in an urban setup where you are working, most of the time as youth, we get jobs in urban centers mm-hmm. where we actually have to spend some good amount of money at the end of the month to pay rent.
2: Mm-hmm.
0: So if you go make your savings and eventually buy a house, you will stop paying rent. And therefore, that rent will be turned into an additional saving
2: mm-hmm.
0: at the end of the day.
2: Mm-hmm.
0: So that is how you'll grow your money.
2: Mm-hmm.
0: But if you put your money in a car, that car, it will depreciate.
2: Mm-hmm.
0: And therefore, you actually be losing
2: mm-hmm.
0: in the end.
2: Mm-hmm.
0: But a car would come much later in your life. That is how I would answer your question.
1: Mm-hmm. Wow.
0: Mm-hmm.
1: Wow.
2: Yeah.
1: Mm-hmm.
2: And actually, there is a difference between that is why the word investment is important,
1: mm-hmm.
2: because investment signifies a return that you expect.
1: Mm-hmm.
2: There are some expenditures that are purely consumables.
0: Mm-hmm.
2: Like, for example, if you want a car badly right now,
1: mm-hmm.
2: then you know a car is a pure, ask anyone who has a car right now,
1: yes.
2: it is a pure consumable,
0: mm-hmm.
2: especially if it is a private one.

0: for you. Mm. But to me, I wouldn't feel it's a problem if probably you have thought about it and you feel, if I have a car that can still help me generate some income for now, then there is no problem. Mm-hmm. But we should be certain that when we are saving, the best interest is to be able to get some returns out of it, and as Prof says, to grow that income. Mm. Yeah.
1: Okay. Mm-hmm. Yes. Okay. Mm-hmm. There's one other behind there. Someone passing my microphone.
2: Is investment wholly advisable for people who are in active employment, or even people who are not? And then, how could we best arrest this tendency of being tempted to use what you have saved because of some circumstances that come? Do you continue saving while some areas, maybe you are going hungry, someone is sick and something like that? Mm-hmm. It becomes difficult sometimes to go on saving. Mm-hmm. Yes. Yeah. How could we arrest that?
1: please respond.
3: Yeah, in response to your question, when you have an income, let's say 100%, there is always it's important always to determine the proportion to save. Mm-hmm. So that when you agree with your partner, if you are married, for example, that we shall save 30%, mm-hmm. then it will always be 30%. Mm-hmm. So should any eventuality come, any emergency come, you look for a way of how to sort it out outside the 30%. Mm-hmm. Mm-hmm. Yes, that is how I'd put your question. Mm-hmm. Yes, but unless it's really critical that you go to take that saving, I would say that always we discourage that you take that saving. Do with the 70% that you have. Mm-hmm. And there are other options, like, for example, going for a loan, an emergency loan, to sort out your problem. Mm-hmm. But when you make a decision on the percentage, mm-hmm. then that percentage should be really well thought out before you actually dedicate that as a saving. Mm-hmm. Thank you.
1: Okay. Mm-hmm. Thank you. Yes.
0: Yeah, what Prof has said is very important. Mm. I would also add and say, one of the reasons why you can be able to have the proper use of the savings is when you live within your limits or within your means. Mm. You ensure that your expenditure is below your income. So that means every time you will ensure you have savings, because when your expenditure is below your income, what does that mean? You naturally have a surplus.
1: Yeah.
0: So when you have a surplus, your emergencies, whenever they come, the expenses that you have, that means they can be taken care of. But this surplus, because honestly, savings is meant for such emergencies, as he has said. There won't be anything wrong to take from that. But when you are struggling, the way Prof has said, when you are struggling, you can adjust. I have seen many scholars advising and many people who practice this thing very nicely say at least 20% of your income you can save, or 25%, but make sure at least you don't spend more than 50% of your income on your routine expenditures, so that you can save 25 and probably invest 25. And that is after considering what belongs to God. Should never forget.
1: Oh, yes. Amen.
0: In fact, that's what you should start with.
1: Mm-hmm. Okay.
0: Yeah.
1: We're running out of time,
0: yes.
1: But we'll still continue expanding on this. Mm-hmm. Maybe you could also share with us how it has worked for you. Mm-hmm. Was it difficult? Did you have, at a young age, did you start saving from a young age? How did it actually work for you? But when you start talking, I might cut you short because of time.
3: Okay. I would like to say, first of all, when I began, I used to save a small proportion of my income. But as time went by and I got a salary increase, so I also increased the amount of saving. That is how I was able to save. The other thing is, as a university professor, I used to do research. I'm still doing research. And so my earnings from research, I decided that I will never take my earnings from research. They would all go straight to the savings account. And then I would have a percentage of my salary again go to savings. That's how I was able to put my savings. And then that saving, I was able to top up with a loan and then be able to begin now to invest. I bought land. Then I was able to put up buildings. And gradually, I was able to establish a college. And from there, I've been able to grow as a businessman.
1: Wow.
3: In short, for now.
1: Wow.
3: Yes.
1: Wow, this is nice. When we come back, we're going to go for a very short break right now. When we can come back, we're going to learn more on now how can we save as an employed person, as a young person probably who's still living under their parents' roof and is not earning anything. How can we, what are the practical ways we can do it right now? And especially if we never used to do it before, how can we develop this habit? Mm-hmm. Stay with us. Welcome back. You are watching The Choice of a Young Voice. And today we are talking about a very important topic that we need to learn as young people, the culture of saving and investing. Before we went on a break, Professor shared with us his story of how he managed to save and eventually invested as well. Jared, could you also share with us maybe, you know, how you do it? It will inspire some of us.
0: Yeah. Thank you very much. I think I should thank God for Professor.
1: Yes.
0: He's one of my mentors, actually. That's why I really wanted to be with him in such a forum. As a young person, I have seen the culture of saving so important for me. You know, as young people, we must be honest. There are some things we would like to just do for fun.
1: Yes.
0: Things that will make me feel good.
1: Yeah.
0: Like, for example, acquiring a bicycle, getting a very nice watch, a nice phone.
1: Yeah.
0: I noticed sometimes it is very possible to buy those things that may not be necessarily needs at that time, but they are very good for a young person. You would feel accomplished without necessarily going for a debt. And the only thing I noticed which helped me is by planning ahead. I do not jump and say, today I need a watch. Because if I will say I need a watch right now, the only way I would have gotten it is to go for a loan, a soft loan from someone or even from my parent. But how I achieved this, like for buying my first bicycle, which I even used in campus, I saved. I saved little by little, and I knew by September, the next September, I need two things. I need a computer, which I will use for my classwork, and I need a bicycle, which I'll use to rush to school. So from my small pocket money that I was receiving, and probably some help loan, I set aside some specific amount, and I built it for the following 5 or 6 months before the next semester. Sometimes it would not be enough, obviously, but when I went to my parent and told him, do you know what? I need this, and so far, I have this. Do you know, it was so easy for my parent to tell me, oh, Jared, that is good. What is the remaining? Most of the time, it is almost 25% that is only remaining. He would find it easy to just top up, the way Prof is saying. And I acquired my computer in second year. Those days, computers were not so easily acquired. So when I had one, that was really an achievement because of what I had saved. And then I also acquired a mountain bike. That time, do you know, in campus, having a mountain bike was like driving a car. So I was really happy about that, and it's because I saved. Though it was not enough, but at least when my father and my mother, especially the computer, it's my mom who helped me to buy. When she saw that I had saved to this extent, she helped me buy the computer.
1: Yeah,
0: wow. Because I had saved enough.
1: Thank you. Thank you. These are very inspiring stories. Now, let us, maybe you could help us learn now how to actually develop that culture.
3: Develop the culture.
1: Yes.
3: I would like to say that there are three institutions in our society or communities that can help us to, you know, to inculcate the culture of saving. And that begins with the family. The first one is the family. The second one is the school. And the third one would be the employer or a workplace. So those are the three places where we can actually learn to develop the culture of saving. Mm-hmm. Let me talk about the family. There are two issues in the family. The first one is in the family, we can teach our children to learn how to save by participating even in the simple budgeting in the family, mm-hmm. where you have to do the budget, mm-hmm. let the children get involved in actually drawing the line items to be purchased. Mm-hmm. And then as you do so, make sure that there is a separation between one's needs and wants. Mm-hmm. So the child will learn and see the difference between needs and wants. Nice. And they will realize that needs are those things that are necessary, you must have them. Mm-hmm. Then the wants are those things that you may not.
1: Yeah.
3: And so as we show them how to make the choices, at that point they learn.
1: Mm.
3: Yeah. The second one within the family is also to help them do practically on behalf of the family.
1: Mm.
3: Like, for example, the youth. When the youth are grown up, you can actually entrust them with shopping. They can go do shopping themselves. And you stay home as mom and dad.
1: Mm.
3: That is how they learn how to save. And then you tell them, you have 1,000 shillings, please ensure that you come back with 200 shillings.
1: Mm-hmm.
3: And they go struggle and come back with 150 shillings. And you say, congratulations. Or they come back with 100 shillings.
1: Yeah.
3: Say, fantastic, you've made an achievement.
1: Yeah.
3: So that's how we can learn within the family.
1: Yeah. Mm-hmm. Thank you. Maybe you can expound more.
3: Maybe I can touch on the issue of school.
1: Okay.
3: You see, in schools, we can come up with savings clubs.
1: Mm-hmm.
3: Yes, and through this, our children and our youth can learn.
1: Mm-hmm.
3: In school also, we can, at the moment we don't have this in our schools,
1: mm-hmm.
3: we can actually incorporate in the curriculum what we call financial literacy.
0: Yes.
3: And through mm-hmm. this financial literacy, we are able to teach the young people, the children, the youth, to know how to save and develop that culture.
1: Yes.
3: Yes. So through
1: important.
3: Those we can, yes.
1: Mm.
3: Yes. Of course, for the employer like him, you can always work with your employer by asking, like him, if he's the employer, my employer, for example, I would always say, please send 10% of my income mm-hmm. to the bank.
0: Yes.
3: So that I don't come in contact with that amount.
0: Mm-hmm.
3: So he just sends that money maybe to a cooperative society, for example.
0: Mm-hmm.
3: And that's how we actually improve the habits and the culture of saving.
1: Mm-hmm.
3: Thank you.
1: Wow. Yeah. Wow. Thank you. Do you have more?
0: Yes. Probably I thank God for that insight from the school, family, and employment insight.
3: Yes.
0: If I look at it from the personal way now, how do I develop it myself?
1: Mm.
0: I think the first thing I should have is a plan on expenditure.
1: Mm-hmm.
0: What do I need to spend on?
1: Mm.
0: And put the priorities very clear also there.
1: Mm.
0: What do I need? What do I want? The way we say it.
1: Mm-hmm.
0: Then number two, we need to always have a budget.
1: Mm-hmm.
0: However small, even if you are a student and you receive 5,000 as your income or your pocket money, you must have a budget, whether written down, which is most preferable, or even in your mind, if you're very sharp. You know that with this 5,000, this is what I need to do. For example, for all children of God, we know we have to put aside what is God's money.
1: Yes.
0: Should be in the budget. 10% goes to God. Then you look at, based on point number one, what you need to spend on, you will say, these are my recurrent expenditures. Let me put maybe another 2,000 for my housing or for food or whatever. And then number three, in that budget, there must be the line item for saving, the way Prof had said. It must be there clear in your budget. Even if it's 5,000, 1,000 probably saving, or 500, or however little, depending on what you're spending on. And then after that, of course, something small to invest also, which is very necessary. Those four parts, giving to God, your recurrent expenses, savings, and then investments must be in your budget. So in whatever little income you have, make sure there is a clear budget on how to spend on it. Don't just start spending the moment you receive money and you start from the word go without necessarily planning.
1: Because thank you.
0: There is a lot of things that will look for that money.
1: That's true.
0: And they are always available.
1: That's true. Yeah. Before now, I would like you to explain more about now investing, you know, how we can start investing as young people. Mm-hmm. But before that, I'm giving allowance to one. Okay, let's start with this gentleman and then the lady.
4: Can you develop that culture of saving when you are maybe 35 to 40?
1: when you're already old?
4: Yes.
1: Okay, there's the next question we'll answer then.
5: Okay, my question is it proper to save in a bank, or it's just good if we save at home? Because we find that when you save in bank, the interest is too small after 1 year. Because the professor should just tell us if it is proper to save at home or in bank. Because at home, you find that if you have money, you can start up a business, and after 1 year, the profit will be much than the interest in bank after 1 year.
1: Mm-hmm. Okay. Mm-hmm. Yes. Sorry.
6: Mine is just a need for clarification. There's some preachers in the church who tend to tell the youths that it is not actually necessary to deduct some tithe from the money you're given by your parents, arguing that the parent from the income has already deducted a sum for that tithe and offering. So to what extent do you agree with this ideology?
1: Before we continue, we can answer those three questions.
3: Okay, maybe Charlotte, do you do the first one?
0: Yes, the first one was about
3: at what age?
1: Yes, if maybe, you're already 35, can you start then?
0: Yeah, what I'm understanding is, can you correct the error of not saving?
1: Yes.
0: Yeah, because probably you have lived the habit of just spending everything without saving. Mm. It is very possible to always have a turnaround. I have seen so many instances of people who were literally bankrupt. Mm. But when they decided to turn around, they went from being bankrupt to very financially stable and wealthy people. Mm. It is very, very possible. Mm. All you need to do is to check out your bad spending habits and replace them with good ones. Mm. This is a very sincere thing. It will require sacrifice. Mm. It will require extreme discipline. Because that means every time before you start spending, you have to pause and ask yourself, is this actually necessary? Mm. What do I need to spend on? So it is very possible to turn around. There is no age you can say it is no longer safe to start saving. Mm. You can save as young as 2 years old or 3, 4, 5 years old, and you can even start right now. When you're 35, when you're 40 already, you can still save. Mm. So long as you're still alive, save. Because it is only God who knows the future.
1: Amen. Yeah. Thank you.
3: Yeah. To our sister, our second question on how is it okay to put our savings in the bank or keep it at home? Mm-hmm. I would say, it depends on what level you are in your savings. Mm-hmm. If, for example, you have a target, when you make a saving, you'll always save with an intention of investing. Mm-hmm. Sometimes you may invest 100% of that saving or invest 50% of that saving and that kind of thing. But probably the bank may not be the most appropriate place to put your money to multiply your money. The best is to actually, as you put it, is to invest in a business enterprise that will grow your money. Or you can even put your money, like in Kenya, there are regions like the cities. When you buy in a town, if you buy a plot and just leave it there, it will grow faster than the way your money would grow in the bank. The bank would grow at 7%. If you buy land, it will grow around 50%, between 30% and 50% in a year. So that is the right place to put your money. If you are self-employed, then you can put your money in the business that you are managing. But if you are not employed, then you better put your money in a place where it can grow in your absence. Mm. Yes, or you, if you have time, time out from your place of work, you can invest in a business that you can have some little oversight, maybe during your time out of your place of work.
1: Mm-hmm. Wow.
3: Yes,
1: okay.
3: And your money will grow.
0: Yeah,
1: yes.
0: That's very key. And I also noticed these days in Kenya, we've had something that is so popular with ladies, merry-go-rounds.
3: Mm-hmm. The chamas.
0: Do you hear the chamas?
3: Yes.
0: To be very honest, I think this is a very practical way of saving also. Mm-hmm. I've seen it amongst even my own wife. She belongs to a few of them. Initially, I used to be worried, what if those people run away with the money? But I noticed you can get people who are trustworthy, mm-hmm. whom you are connected with one purpose. Mm. Like, for example, if you belong to one church together,
3: yes.
0: or you are in one office together, mm. you work for the same company, you can create a merry-go-round where all of you save something and it's given to one person. We know how it works. Mm. That one helps you to save because every month, mm. especially if you belong to one of those teams, every month you know you have to give. Mm. So it will force you to save because you received during your turn. So mm. someone else is waiting for his turn. So yeah. it will help you to give all the time. And you know, mm. when you finally receive that huge amount, then you can invest the way the professor is saying.
3: Mm.
0: So that's one way. If the mm. bank, you may be a bit worried about the banks, you can use the merry-go-rounds. Mm. On top of that, you can use trusted people also. Mm. See, there are some people who can be very trusted to you. You tell them, do you know what? Keep this money from me mm. until it builds to some amount. Then I can use it to do something serious.
1: Mm. Wow. Yeah. Okay. Mm-hmm. Okay.
3: By the way, I was checking, Charit, the amount of money that is kept among the called the merry-go-rounds.
1: Mm-hmm.
3: Yeah, it's now over, in Kenya, it's over 100 billion.
1: Wow.
3: It's over 100 billion. Research has shown that people have saved beyond 100 billion.
0: Mm-hmm.
3: So it's one of the most reliable ways of investing.
0: Amen.
3: Thank you.
1: About tithe.
3: tithe, yes. The truth is, if you are receiving, then that is an earning. So if for a student, if you got some... if you got some money from your parent, pocket money from your parent, it's an income.
1: Mm.
3: It's an income. As much as, or as long as that income or that pocket money would not go 100% to meet your needs that your parent has told you to meet.
1: Mm.
3: If, for example, your parent tells you, here is your 1,000 shillings, you are going to buy whatever you run short, then... If at the end of the month you have spent only 500, then the 500 shillings you have remained with is actually an earning, mm-hmm. is an income. Mm-hmm. So you give tithe 10% of that.
0: Mm-hmm.
1: Mm-hmm.
3: Yeah, it's not always that 100% of what you get from your parent is actually what you're supposed to give as tithe. For example, if I'm in school and I've been sent via M-Pesa by my parent 2,000 shillings to buy, you know, the basics, the basic needs like soap and whatever, then I remain with 600 shillings. That is the 600 we are considering.
0: Yes.
3: We don't consider the 2,000
0: yes.
3: you are given.
0: Mm-hmm.
3: Yes.
0: Mm.
3: Thank you.
1: Okay.
0: And
1: okay,
0: I would clearly encourage every young person, if you want to save, do it to God first.
3: Amen.
0: Give tithe to God. That is one of the surest ways to save and invest because it shows that you're partnering with God even in your financial life.
1: Amen.
0: Yeah.
1: Thank
0: Amen.
1: You. Thank you so much.
0: Mm-hmm.
1: Now, investing, we don't even have much time to get into it
3: yes.
1: much. Maybe you can introduce what are the ways we can invest as young people?
0: Mm-hmm. Okay, well, maybe, yes.
3: can start us off.
1: Mm-hmm.
0: I think this requires a lot of creativity.
1: Mm.
0: Yeah, because you know, for you to invest, then you must have innovative ideas on where to put your money so that you can generate returns.
1: Mm.
0: That is the basic principle. You must do something that will bring returns.
1: Mm.
0: And so you need to look for creative ideas of how you can invest so that you can get the soonest returns. For example, take an example. Right now, one of the things that is so detrimental to the saving culture for young people is betting. You know, this the issue called betting in the in the televisions. Actually, every day you will find almost 10 to 15 advertisements during prime time for betting, most of them sports. I also checked some document that we were looking at with Prof here, where it says the betting industry is almost 2.1 billion now in a year.
3: Much more than
0: and
3: that.
0: And they are annually growing, almost 7% growth in the annual returns on betting.
1: Wow.
0: So that shows you clearly the betting industry is not meant to grow the income of young people. That is the fact that young people need to know. Betting industry does not grow your income. Instead, it steals your income. So if you have seen such a problem as a young person, what innovative idea is there for you?
1: And I know you. Pause there. Yeah.
0: Yes.
1: Pause there. We're going to come back and now get you'll advise us now as your closing remarks on the best ways we can invest as young people. We'll be right back after the break. Welcome back. You are watching The Choice of a Young Voice, and we are talking about saving and investing. Before we went on a break, Mr. Jared here was explaining to us ways that steal our money, like betting. Maybe you can continue.
0: Thank you. Thank you very much. I was actually looking at the innovative ways that you can come up with to invest.
1: Yes.
0: And we saw that problem of betting, you know, is taking away money for all the youths. So the best thing you could do, look for an idea. If youths are having this challenge, probably can I begin a rehabilitation center to help those who are addicted already, or show them how they can invest that income very fast. And what I would say is that you do not need to be so risk aversive. Be willing to risk so that you can invest. Have a passion. Let me say this very fast. Have a passion. Say, what line of investment would I like? Choose someone who can be a mentor on that line. If you want someone who has done real estate, look for someone like, for example, Professor. Ask him, how did you begin? Professor will show you how you can begin small. If you are in campus, there are some aspects that are very free to begin in campus, like photocopying machine, selling foods to the students. Don't fear to begin. Just begin. When you begin investing like that, slowly you learn, because you are the one who will teach yourself as you continue. It can be a unique situation for everyone. So depending on the circumstances where you are in, if you are a student, look at the options that are available for you, which you will have passion in. Then look for an accountability partner or a mentor in that area, so that you can get a little experience and then risk and start the investment.
1: Thank you.
3: That's wonderful. Thank you very much, Jared. In addition, I would like to say, though, that as youth, we would classify youth into two categories: those of us who have been through campus, those who have been employed, and those of us who have not been employed, although we are through with campus. Let me begin with those of us who have been employed. When you are employed and you have been able to save a certain percentage, let's say 20% or 25%, as Jared put it, on of your income, you can actually top up that saving by just going for additional loan and top up that saving and start investing on the various types of business enterprises or business ideas we would like to mention. But before we come to that, let me talk about those who are not employed. Those of us who have left campus, we are at home, we don't even have a huge income. But at the end of the day, there are so many business ideas, business enterprises we can start between 5,000 to 100,000 shillings. And with that, such as, for example, you talked about photocopying, I would say, for example, selling food, selling even juices. You can begin small like that and keep making profit and saving again and multiplying. There are other areas like selling second-hand clothes. One of the most rewarding business ideas in this country is selling second-hand clothes. You get almost 100%. You buy something at 50 shillings, you sell it at 100 shillings. And people just buy. You already make 100% profit and that kind of thing. So there are quite a number. Maybe Jared could mention a number of enterprises that we as youth can start working on and be able actually to utilize our savings. Even if we don't have a saving, even if we have this tiniest thing, 5,000, even with 5,000, you can build an empire, business empire, in the long run. What is required as youth is patience and consistency in doing that kind of business you have determined to do.
1: Amen. Yeah. Amen. Yes.
0: Thank you. Maybe I would want to add and say you may not really necessarily need huge amounts of income to start investing.
1: Yeah.
0: With the little that you have, look for business ideas that can start with that so that you can grow others based on that. You can even start an online marketing. Young people have smartphones these days. Mm-hmm. You can start marketing things on Facebook or on a YouTube account, something like that, which generate income these days. So you don't really need to start big. Because starting big, you may need to wait for donors. But start small with whatever you have. Don't fear to do any job. You can even start by cleaning, and from that, start a cleaning company. You see, haven't you seen of graduates who have cleaning companies and they manage them? Yeah, so I think the issue is start small and then slowly by slowly you grow.
1: Thank you, of course,
0: as you partner with God.
3: It's the last one.
1: In 5 seconds.
3: Yes. We can also partner. I almost forgot that.
1: Yes.
3: You can come together, two people, three people, and you can do it.
1: Partnerships.
3: Yes.
1: Oh, yes.
3: Partnerships. Mm-hmm.
1: Thank you so much. This has been a crash program on saving and investing. I'm sure we need to have a part two of this to learn more about different ways we can develop this culture that's important for every young person in this generation. I hope you've learned a lot. Thank you for watching. See you next week.
7: Made the disciples get into the boat on the night they got stuck in the massive storm? In Matthew 14, after seeing Jesus feed the 5,000, the disciples were ready for anything. It didn't take long for their hearts to change. All night long, the disciples reeled with the waves and the winds. The night seemed interminable as the disciples grew more weary. Where was Jesus when they needed him the most? Just when they thought that their faith was sealed, we're told that shortly before dawn, Jesus went out to them walking on the lake. Peter was so awestruck that he dared Jesus to let him walk on the water. No sooner had Peter stepped out of the boat than he got distracted by the waves and started drowning. The story of Peter walking on the water is a reminder that steps of obedience are often followed by tests of your faith. Do you believe that God will get you through what you've already started? Are you second-guessing your decision to obey God? Do you doubt the goodness of God in your life? The same God who sent you into the storm is the one who will get you through it. You can trust him, even when the storm in your life is raging.
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0: Good morning, Cornerstone Christian Radio family. Thank you so much for choosing our radio to start your day. This is indeed the day that the Lord has made. Let us rejoice and be glad in it. I just want to remind you with the words of the psalmist found in Psalm 113, verse 3. From the rising of the sun to its going down, the Lord's name is to be praised. Oh, friends, the best way to start each day is with praise for our Lord and Savior, because He is worthy to be praised. Open your hearts to be led by the Lord, and you will notice more opportunities to witness, help, inspire, encourage, and motivate all those you meet during the course of the day. May you always remember that praise is your instrument to play before God. Won't you pick it up and play it loudly today? Let us pray. Most gracious and loving Father, I praise you today with a grateful heart. Thank you for giving us another day to live and at the same time, another chance at life. Pick us up, hold us in your loving arms, protect and give us strength to handle the pressures of the day. May we always remember to praise you no matter what circumstances we face today, because you are in control, and with you by our side, we can handle anything. This I pray in Jesus' name. Amen. Hey friends, it's a brand new day. Be open enough to see opportunities. Be wise enough to be grateful. And be courageous enough to be happy. We wish you a wonderful day today. May God continue to bless and keep you. And may He continue to give you peace. And thank you so much for choosing to spend the rest of the day in the company of your number one internet radio station, Cornerstone Christian Radio, where the cross and your life collide. Step into a new day.
1: So what do you do when you come to the place when you feel like you're far away from God? Ever had that question or that thought, man, I feel so far away from God right now? Here's what you do. Number one, you remember that God is not far away from you. He's just not. He doesn't abandon you. He doesn't turn His back on you. He's not done with you. He doesn't storm off in the other direction. God is with you anyway. Then second, if you're honest, and I hope you are, be honest with God. How about this? God, I feel so far away from you right now. That's a prayer you ought to pray. And then you pray, but I believe you're not far from me. Number three, don't go by your feelings. You might just have low blood sugar. You might be really tired. You might be hangry. You might have had a terrible day. Don't trust the way you feel. Number four, commit yourself to God. Tell God, I'm yours. I choose Jesus. I thank you for accepting me and choosing me. You might feel far from God. We're not going to rely on our feelings. We're going to thank God that God is never far away from us.

Taha is located in the heart of the Coral Triangle, the planet's richest center of marine biodiversity, with the greatest number of coral species in the whole world.

The Tubataha Reef is remote, only reachable by a 10 to 12 hour journey by boat. It may be hard to get to, but the destination is more than worth the journey. In 2008, Tubataha was nominated as one of the new seven wonders of the natural world. From this beautiful national marine park flows life-giving currents that carry huge numbers of marine larvae from Tubataha to the rest of the Sulu Sea. The influx helps to replenish the fish waters and ensure the country's food security. Tubataha is a protected marine park. This protected natural reserve ensures that the blessings are spread far and wide to feed the hunger of the world. Tubataha Reef lies in the middle of the Sulu Sea, more than 90 miles southeast of Puerto Princesa in Palawan, the most western province of the Philippines. This reef is known as one of the best dive spots in all of the Philippines. It is home to a plethora of marine life, both big and small. Over 600 fish species, over 360 coral species, 13 species of dolphins and whales, and 11 shark species call these tropical waters home. It can only be accessed by a dive liveaboard, which is a boat that divers live on for a whole week. And all they do is eat, sleep, dive, and repeat. These liveaboards are often booked years ahead of time because of Tubataha's reputation as being one of the most biodiverse scuba destinations in the world. It would not be an amazing dive destination and a pristine environment that it is today without the protection that it receives. In the 1980s, overfishing threatened the health and biodiversity of Tubataha. A decline in the coral reef set conservationists and ocean lovers into action. In 1988, Tubataha was declared as a national marine park. And in 1992, it was listed as a UNESCO World Heritage Site. Watchful park rangers have protected Tubataha since 1995. This protection and care against overfishing in this area has paid off in the health and biodiversity of this underwater paradise. It is now known as one of the healthiest and least exploited areas of reef in the whole world. Money made from tourism of this place is worth much, much more than fishing would ever bring in. The washing machine is one of my favorite dive sites here in Tubataha. It earned this name because of the swirling currents that can be unpredictable and can change directions mid-dive, throwing divers in many different directions. Its claim to fame is its fantastic visibility, one of the best dive sites in the marine park. An amazing array of tropical fish meets the eye of the lucky diver who comes to this sanctuary. The beauty of this place is more than words can describe. Just as Tubataha is the proverbial bread and fish basket of the Sulu Sea, dispersing huge numbers of marine larvae to replenish fish waters and ensure the country's food security, so too, God wants us to be a source of blessing and encouragement to others. You see, the world is hungry for love and starving for hope. A helping hand, a kind word, a thoughtful act can make all the difference in the world to one person. Through us, God wants to feed the world who is starving for hope. You see, the only reason Tubataha is so fertile is because of the measures put in place to protect it. And the same is true in our lives. In order for you to be a blessing to others, you must hold on to that which is good and get rid of what isn't. Guard your heart from that which takes and only drains you. Guard carefully the avenues of the soul. What you watch, what you listen to, where you spend your time, who you hang out with, all of these make up the environment that's either going to bring us up or pull us down. You see, sometimes you need to cut off and kick out all the exploiters of life. Toxic people, time wasters, mind distractors, health destroyers. Life is hard enough. Don't weigh yourself down with only that which steals your vitality and your joy. Whether it's media that's taking too much of your mental muscle or a negative person preventing your positive perception. Take stock of your life and decide what you want to nurture and what you want to let go of. Remember that what you feed is what will lead. So make space in your life for that which feeds your heart and your soul. Good people, healthy relationships, friends that lift you up and encourage you. Fill your mind with good things.
things that uplift you and teach you and recharge you and make you a better person. We must make a safe space for us to grow, evolve, and progress. And as we do, we will be able to have more and thus give more to satisfy the hunger of the world. Sometimes it's scary to let go because you feel like you're about to take a step without seeing the ground in front of you. But I promise you this, that it's always worth it to let go of that which is not best for us, because that's how we make space for the things which light our fire and fills our cup. By subtracting, you will actually be multiplying. This is how you'll find happiness, success, and fulfillment. By making room for the things in your life that are the best for you. God wants you to have happiness, to find success, to live a fulfilled, productive life that outflows in blessings to others. God is the ultimate coral triangle from which blessings eternal flow to the whole universe. He is the relationship where you'll find the most fulfillment and the source of all joy. He is the one that will fill your life to overflowing and make you a source of blessing in this cold and dark world. So don't be afraid to trust Him with your heart, and He will see you safely through to the heavenly Tubataha above.

0: Jeremiah chapter 46. The word of the Lord which came to Jeremiah the prophet against the Gentiles, against Egypt, against the army of Pharaoh Necho, king of Egypt, which was by the river Euphrates in Carchemish, which Nebuchadrezzar, king of Babylon, smote in the fourth year of Jehoiakim, the son of Josiah, king of Judah.
1: Order ye the buckler and shield, and draw near to battle. Harness the horses, and get up, ye horsemen, and stand forth with your helmets. Furbish the spears, and put on the brigandines. Wherefore have I seen them dismayed and turned away back? And their mighty ones are beaten down, and are fled apace, and look not back. For fear was round about, saith the Lord. Let not the swift flee away, nor the mighty man escape. They shall stumble and fall toward the north by the river Euphrates. Who is this that cometh up as a flood, whose waters are moved as the rivers? Egypt riseth up like a flood, and his waters are moved like the rivers. And he saith, I will go up and will cover the earth. I will destroy the city and the inhabitants thereof. Come up, ye horses, and rage, ye chariots, and let the mighty men come forth, the Ethiopians and the Libyans that handle the shield, and the Lydians that handle and bend the bow. For this is the day of the Lord God of hosts, a day of vengeance, that he may avenge him of his adversaries. And the sword shall devour, and it shall be satiate and made drunk with their blood. For the Lord God of hosts hath a sacrifice in the north country by the river Euphrates. Go up into Gilead and take balm, O virgin, the daughter of Egypt. In vain shalt thou use many medicines, for thou shalt not be cured. The nations have heard of thy shame, and thy cry hath filled the land. For the mighty man hath stumbled against the mighty, and they are fallen both together.
0: The word that the Lord spake to Jeremiah the prophet, how Nebuchadrezzar, king of Babylon, should come and smite the land of Egypt.
1: Declare ye in Egypt, and publish in Migdol, and publish in Noph and in Tophanes. Say ye, stand fast and prepare thee, for the sword shall devour round about thee. Why are thy valiant men swept away? They stood not, because the Lord did drive them. He made many to fall. Yea, one fell upon another, and they said,
2: Arise, and let us go again to our own people, and to the land of our nativity from the oppressing sword.
1: They did cry there,
3: Pharaoh, king of Egypt, is but a noise. He hath passed the time appointed.
1: As I live, saith the king, whose name is the Lord of hosts, surely as Tabor is among the mountains, and as Carmel by the sea, so shall he come. O thou daughter dwelling in Egypt, furnish thyself to go into captivity, for Noph shall be waste and desolate without an inhabitant. Egypt is like a very fair heifer, but destruction cometh, it cometh out of the north. Also her hired men are in the midst of her like fatted bullocks, for they also are turned back and are fled away together. They did not stand, because the day of their calamity was come upon them, and the time of their visitation. The voice thereof shall go like a serpent, for they shall march with an army, and come against her with axes as hewers of wood. They shall cut down her forest, saith the Lord, though it cannot be searched, because they are more than the grasshoppers, and are innumerable. The daughter of Egypt shall be confounded. She shall be delivered into the hand of the people of the north. The Lord of hosts, the God of Israel, saith, Behold, I will punish the multitude of No and Pharaoh and Egypt with their gods and their kings, even Pharaoh and all them that trust in him. And I will deliver them into the hand of those that seek their lives, and into the hand of Nebuchadrezzar, king of Babylon, and into the hand of his servants. And afterward it shall be inhabited as in the days of old, saith the Lord. But fear not thou, O my servant Jacob, and be not dismayed, O Israel. For behold, I will save thee from afar off, and thy seed from the land of their captivity. And Jacob shall return, and be in rest and at ease, and none shall make him afraid. Fear thou not, O Jacob my servant, saith the Lord, for I am with thee, for I will make a full end of all the nations whither I have driven thee. But I will not make a full end of thee, but correct thee in measure. Yet will I not leave thee wholly unpunished.
4: Come here from Cornerstone Ministry to just to tell you about the goodness of God. We come to praise the Lord and lift him up. We know that a lot of you guys are going through some trials and tribulations. But what we want to do is ask you to keep on calling on God. Keep on praising Him, because He is the way, He is the truth, He is the life. Keep your eyes on Him, whatever situation comes. Just call out His name, Jesus, Jesus, Jesus. And He will hear and He will answer. Trust in Him. So Father God, I come lifting up our listeners before You. I ask You to be with them. I ask You to help each and every one of us, oh God, to keep our eyes stayed on You. I pray, oh God, those that are down, that You will lift them up, oh God. Those that are sick, You will touch their bodies and heal them. And those that don't know which way to go, I pray that You would be with them. Bless us all in Jesus' name. Amen.
5: Okay. I'm about to

ship in the midst of the sea, being tossed with waves, for the wind was contrary. In the fourth watch of the night, Jesus went unto them walking on the sea. And when the disciples saw him walking on the sea, they were troubled, saying, It is a spirit. And they cried out for help. But straightway Jesus spake unto them, saying, Be of good cheer, it is I. Be not afraid. And Peter answered him and said, Lord, if it be thou, bid me come unto thee on the water. And he said, Come. And when Peter was come down out of the ship, he walked on the water to go to Jesus. But when he saw the wind boisterous, he was afraid. And beginning to sink, he cried, saying, Lord, save me. Peter was doing fine as long as he had his eyes on Jesus. But when he looked away to the rolling waves about him, he began to sink. And immediately Jesus stretched forth his hand and caught him, and said unto him, O thou of little faith, wherefore didst thou doubt? Being tossed in this life by disappointments and temptations, we are very much the same as this disciple. If we want to walk for Jesus, we must keep our eyes on him and not the pleasures of this world.

0: experienced a time when your finances were uncertain and fear started creeping in? I remember when one of my latest producer jobs ended and I began to feel nervous about the future. But just as worries started to consume me, God spoke to my heart saying, "Do not fear." In times of financial insecurity, it's easy to let fear take hold. However, we must remember that our Heavenly Father is aware of our needs and holds our future in His hands. In Matthew 6 and 31, Jesus reminds us, "So do not worry, saying, 'What shall we eat?' or 'What shall we drink?' or 'What shall we wear?'" He contrasts the anxieties of those who chase after material possessions and security. Instead, He encourages us to seek first the kingdom of God and His righteousness. When we prioritize our relationship with Him, He promises to provide for our needs. God's provision may not always come in the way we expect or according to our timetable, but as we trust in Him, we can find peace in knowing that He is faithful. Just as He spoke to me in my time of uncertainty, He speaks to you today. Do not fear. Do not worry. Place your trust in Him and seek His guidance. Pray for wisdom in managing your finances. Seek opportunities to be a good steward of what you have and trust in His provision. Even when uncertainties arise, hold on to the promise that God is in control.
1: 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A love that dispels tiredness, a love that overcomes difficulties, a love that builds relationships, a love that inspires diligence, a love that delivers excellence, a love that develops trust, a love that produces praise. Lord, may we live in the light of your love. Amen. 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

0: Welcome to My Story, where we highlight your testimonies encounter with our sweet Savior. In John 8:36, Jesus makes a wonderful statement of victory. He says, "So if the Son sets you free, you will be free indeed." When you understand what Christ has freed you from, it sets the stage for you to live in what Christ has freed you to. 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The Apostle Paul says in Galatians 5:1, "It is for freedom that Christ has set us free. 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
1: Hello, my name is Simon Waldner, and I was a professional soccer player in Switzerland.
2: Heldenhafter Einsatz.
1: It is a miracle that I am sitting here right now and sharing my testimony, because I could have never imagined to leave my career, because that was my whole life since I was a kid, since I was 5 years old. Success, trying to reach a top five league, I thought that was my whole purpose. I was at the peak of my career in the European Conference League, playing in Portugal, and just really reaching my first dream on an international level. But then I was listening to a live stream of the church, and the topic was the Sabbath. I was just so convicted and questioned my whole career. Do I really need to quit it? After prayers and a time in the forest where I cried, "Jesus, I love you, I love you." I opened as well the Bible, and God showed me, "You shall surely keep my Sabbaths." After getting all these answers, I just felt the peace and felt that Jesus is right there with me. So I took the hardest decision in my life and left my career. People think I gave something up, but for me, it was surrender, because I truly met Jesus Christ.
0: 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Listening friend, you will never cease to be the most amazed person on earth at what God has done in your lives. Psalms 66 verse 16 says, "Come and hear, all you who fear God, and I will tell what he has done for my soul." Never underestimate the power of your testimony, your encounter with God, and what role he has played throughout your life. May God bless you and utterly satisfy your heart with himself. 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

0: God is gracious enough to remind us that we're in a real battle here on planet Earth. 1 Peter 5:8 says, "Be sober, be vigilant, because your adversary, the devil, as a roaring lion, walketh about, seeking whom he may devour. Be sober, be discreet, calm, dispassionate, be vigilant." Now, normally, that word is translated as watch, like when Jesus said, "Watch therefore, for you don't know when the Son of Man will return." Like when he said, "Watch and pray that you enter not into temptation." So ask yourself right now, are you watching? Are you remaining alert in view of the fact that the devil is seeking people that he can pick off and lead away from faith in God? Let today be a day that you watch. The stakes are high and the devil is playing for keeps. Don't let your spiritual guard down today. The Bible encourages you to be vigilant. I'm John Bradshaw.
1: Are God's ideas good or bad? You're going to say good because you have to. It's the right answer. A follow-up question now. If God gives you a gift, is that a good thing or a bad thing? The answer is obvious. So let's remember what Jesus said in Mark 2:27. The Sabbath was made for man, meaning people, and not man for the Sabbath. Right back at creation, God gave the Sabbath to the human family. He created in 6 days and rested on the seventh. If Adam and Eve needed to retreat from their labors in the Garden of Eden, how much more 6,000 years later do God's people need that special time out? A time to back away from the regular workaday things we have to do.

0: a time to decompress, to de-stress, to focus on God without interruption. It was a good idea then, and it's a good idea now. John Bradshaw, It Is Written.
1: Hi friends, it's your girl Melanie with another word of encouragement taken from God's Word. Psalm 128 verse 1 says, "Blessed is everyone who fears the Lord, who walks in His ways." 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A message brought to you by Cornerstone Christian Radio, where the cross and your life collide.
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3: Have you ever gone through a tribulation? Have you ever gone through a great tribulation? I remember reading once about a pilot heard about one of these terrible forest fires, and I'm sorry, there was a newspaper writer, and the head of the newspaper said, "You need to go get some photographs of this fire." Well, the photographer went to try to get some photographs, the fire lines were all guarded. He couldn't get close enough. So he told the paper, and they said, "Look, we'll call this airport. We'll secure a plane and a pilot. He can take you up and from the air." This is before they had those drones. "You can get some good shots of the fire." And so they made the arrangements. He raced to this small airport. Sure enough, the plane was already there waiting with the engine running. He jumped up. He opened up the passenger's side. He threw his camera bag in the back. He jumped in and said, "Let's go, let's go." Pilot taxi took off, and he said, "Look, I want you to go make some turns over by the fire." And so the pilot went by the fire. He said, no, he said, "You got to get down close." And so he said, "All right." And looking a little nervous, the pilot went down. He said, "You got to get closer. I want you to skim the treetops, stay away from the fire, but I want to get some great shots." And he's clicking away, and the pilot's saying, "Why are you taking so many pictures?" "So I'm a photographer. That's what I'm supposed to do." The pilot said, "You mean you're not my flight instructor?" He had jumped in the plane of a student pilot waiting for his instructor to come out. Now that causes a tribulation. And how do you get out of tribulation? How do you survive tribulation? Now, when I talk about the Great Tribulation, I meet Christians. While different Christians from different denominations have different views on the tribulation, virtually all Bible-reading Christians believe there is some great tribulation coming that is clearly foretold in the future. And people look upon it with different degrees of concern or apprehension. I'm not sharing this message with you to trouble anybody. I don't lose any sleep at all worried about the tribulation or the great tribulation. But why don't we begin by reading what Jesus said, some of the most clear statements on this subject. Please turn in your Bibles to Matthew 24. Matthew 24, I'll probably start with verse 3. Jesus is, the disciples wanted to show him the buildings of the temple. And afterward, he shocked them with a statement in verse 2. "Do you not see all these things? I say to you that not one stone will be upon another that will not be thrown down." That was flabbergasting to the apostles. So they came to Jesus privately. And listen carefully. Verse 3, they ask him really 2.5 or 3 questions. He commingles all of his answer together. They said, "Tell us." They came to him privately on the Mount of Olives. "When will these things be?" Namely, the destruction of the temple. "What will be the sign of your coming and the end of the world?" And Jesus answered and said to them, "Take heed that no one deceives you. For many will come in my name, saying, 'I am Christ,' and will deceive many. And you will hear of wars and rumors of war. See that you are not troubled. For all these things must come to pass. For nation will rise against nation, and kingdom against kingdom. And there will be famines and pestilence and earthquakes in various places. All these are the beginning of sorrows." So he said the final sorrows are labor pains before the great deliverance at the end is going to be precipitated by some major plagues, earthquakes, wars. "Then they will deliver you up to tribulation," there's that word again, "to kill you, and you'll be hated by all nations for my name's sake. And many will be offended and betray one another, and many false prophets will rise and deceive many. And because lawlessness will abound, the love of many will grow cold. And we see that even in our country. How many of you remember growing up in a society where you never even thought about locking your front door? When I was a kid, and we lived in what's now Universal Studios, Tujunga, California. I mean, neighbors had goats and things. You'd never believe it going down there now. Grandparents never locked the door when they left the house, which is hard to imagine. Now everybody, you got security cameras on your door in case anyone rings the bell. Therefore, when you see the abomination of desolation spoken of by Daniel the prophet, standing in the holy place, whoever reads, let him understand. Then let those who be in Judea flee into the mountains. Let him who is on the housetop not go down and take anything out of his house. And let him who is in the field not go back and get his clothes. Talking about a time of urgency. Something was going to happen where there was going to be very little warning and they were going to have to run for their lives. And then he says, pray that your flight, fleeing for your life, pray that your flight be not in the winter or on the Sabbath, which is, I think, a good argument to remember. He expected us to still acknowledge the Sabbath down at the end of time. For there'll be great tribulation. There's that phrase. Not just tribulation, but what kind of tribulation? Great tribulation. Such as has not been since the beginning of the world until this time, no, nor ever shall be. Now that takes your breath away right there. That could frighten a person. I mean, there's been so many just horrific things, and Jesus said, oh, that's nothing. You can't imagine it. Most of the time, you worry about things that when they actually happen, they're not so bad. Most of the pain is in the worrying, in anticipation, and when it finally happens, you think, it wasn't anything. But Jesus said, you probably cannot over-imagine how bad it's going to be. This great, when Jesus calls it a great tribulation, such as not has been, think about all this happened, think of Black Death in history, bubonic plague, such as has not been, nor ever will be. And unless those days be shortened, no flesh would be saved. He says it's so severe that there'd be no flesh. That's not believers or unbelievers. He's not even saying human or animal. He's saying no life would survive. But for the elect's sake, those days will be shortened. Okay. So I think we all agree that there's going to be a great tribulation. Can you say amen?
4: Amen.
3: I want to make sure we've got that point nailed down. Now, what does the word tribulation mean? What is a tribulation? A tribulation, in Greek anyway, it's about 47 times in the Bible. It comes from the word thlipsis, or thlibo. It means to crush, to press together, to squash, to hem in, to compress, to squeeze, to afflict. It's originally expressed, it's talking about some sheer physical pressure on man. Now, thlipsis is a strong term. It doesn't refer to a minor inconvenience. It's talking about real hardship. Now, Jesus said there's going to be a time of real hardship. Now, this is an important point I want you to grasp because I'm going to start unpacking it. I want to have you catch this. There are really four different kinds of tribulation that are encompassed in Matthew 24 in these verses. How many? Four. And I'll itemize them for you very quickly. There is a tribulation for Israel, a tribulation of the church, a global final tribulation, and then he's also talking about individual or personal tribulation. For instance, when Jesus said there won't be one stone left upon another in the temple, he was talking about the fall of Jerusalem, the destruction of the temple, and that is the first tribulation. Let's talk about that. Look in Matthew 23, verse 35. We're going back one chapter. When he's pronouncing the woes on the scribes and the Pharisees and the hypocrites and those who had rejected the prophets, he says in very striking denunciation that on you may come all of the righteous blood shed on the earth, from the blood of righteous Abel. Now, he wasn't even a Jew. He's just saying there's going to be pent-up judgment that's going to be poured on this generation. From the blood of righteous Abel to the blood of Zechariah, the son of Berechiah. Now, that Zechariah is not only Zechariah, the son of Berechiah. That's another name for Zechariah, the son of Jehoiada, who you murdered between the temple and the altar. Assuredly, I say to you that all these things will come on this generation. Now, Jesus in Matthew 24 also talks about this generation will not pass away till all these things be fulfilled. What is a Bible generation? It's 40 years. How do we know that? When that generation that came out of Egypt did not have faith, he said that generation would die in the wilderness. They wandered 40 years. And you look, David reigned for a generation. He reigned 40 years. Solomon reigned 40 years. King Saul, the first king, 40 years. Moses' life is divided in three generations. 40 years in Egypt, 40 years in the wilderness, 40 years leading people from Egypt to the borders of the promised land. So 40 was a pretty well-established number for a biblical generation. Now Jesus made this prophecy, interestingly enough, in 30 AD. What would be 40 years later? 70 AD. How many of you know that in 70 AD the Romans destroyed the temple? So this first tribulation, he describes a terrible ordeal that the new Jewish nation went through when they rebelled against the Romans. And you could read about this in Flavius Josephus' History of the Jews. He talks about the Roman Wars. It was awful. When Titus, first Vespasian and Titus, they besieged Jerusalem, and there was terrible starvation in the city, and finally the city was burned, and the temple was destroyed. And usually you take some prisoners of war, but the soldiers were so angry that they had been put out for 3 years now by trying to squelch this Jewish rebellion, that they went in and indiscriminately, men, women, and children, they just butchered them, and blood ran through the streets, and those who survived, the majority, were crucified. Josephus says you couldn't find a tree around Jerusalem. They'd all been cut down and made into crosses. And a few that survived that were then taken and sent to work in the mines in northern Africa for the Romans. It was just a terrible tribulation. We know that they're talking about this time. You can read, for instance, in Luke 23:29, speaking of the same time, he says, "For indeed the days are coming in which they'll say, 'Blessed are the barren wombs that never bore and the breasts which never nursed.'" Christ said these words on his way to the cross, talking to the Jewish women that were weeping. He said, "Do not weep for me, but weep for yourselves, because a terrible judgment is coming to the nation." Luke 21:20. "But when you see Jerusalem surrounded by armies..." Now, did you notice a difference? The abomination of desolation in Matthew 24, he says that when you see the abomination of desolation stand in the holy place, let those that be in Judea flee into the mountains. Luke is more specific. He says, when you see Jerusalem surrounded by armies, let those that be in Judea flee into the mountains. Let those who are in Judah flee the mountains. Let those who are in the midst of her depart. Let those who are in the country not enter her. These are the days of vengeance. Woe to those who are pregnant, those who are nursing babies in those days, for obvious reasons. For there'll be great distress in the land and wrath upon this people. So again, now that's talking about the tribulation that came on Israel and in Jerusalem in particular during that time. They'll fall by the edge of the sword. They will be led away captive into all nations. And Jerusalem will be trampled by the Gentiles until the times of the Gentiles are fulfilled. So are we in agreement that at least part of the tribulation that is foretold is speaking to the Jewish nation and what happened with the fall of Jerusalem? It came right on time 40 years later. But it's broader and more comprehensive than that. There's also a tribulation that comes historically to the church. This is a second form it takes.
4: 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Today's presentation will continue right after this short break.
5: 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It is sure to be a blessing.
3: It's a church age of tribulation. You can read, for instance, in Matthew 24:9, "They'll deliver you up to tribulation and kill you. You will be hated of all nations." So this is something that is universal. If you read in Revelation chapter 11, it talks about a specific time of tribulation. It talks about the two witnesses. It represents the Word of God. It says, leave, this is Revelation 11, verse 2, but leave the outer court, which is outside the temple, and do not measure it, for it has been given to the Gentiles, and they will tread down the holy city 42 months. We just read that from Luke. Now, what is a 42 months? A Jewish month has 30 days. 42 months is 1,260 days. And I'll give power to my two witnesses, and they will prophesy in sackcloth 1,260 days. Sackcloth was like a potato bag, and if you prophesy through that, it's muffled. If you put a light under a potato bag, some light comes through, but it's obscured, it's diminished. And it's basically saying that the church during this time period would still do a work, but it's going to be oppressed, it's going to be obscured, it's going to be muffled and stifled and strangled. And it says these two witnesses, the two witnesses, some say are Moses and Elijah, symbolically or metaphorically, that's true. They represent Moses and Elijah, the law and the prophets, another term for the word of God, which is dual in nature. It's the New and the Old Testament. It's a sword with two edges, Ten Commandments on two stones, right? And so the law and the prophets, commandments of God and the testimony of Jesus, the word of God was going to be oppressed and persecuted during a vast age. A day in prophecy is how long? A year. I've appointed thee a day for a year, God said to Ezekiel. So it says there'd be a church age period of great persecution for 1,260, not days, years, where the church flees into the wilderness, but they still do a work. So this was a time of great tribulation. So you've got persecution that happens, tribulation for Jerusalem and Israel, tribulation for spiritual Israel or the church. Now I want to go to the third category of tribulation, and that's the one that's ahead of us now. So far, we've been looking at great tribulations behind us. Now we're looking at the great tribulation ahead of us. Cheer up. It's going to get worse. But I'm not worried about it. I'll tell you why in a minute. Jesus says in Matthew 24:13, because lawlessness will abound, the love of many will grow cold, but he that endures to the end. There's going to be a great tribulation that must be endured to the time of the end. They will be saved. What is the great tribulation in the last days? In a word, or a few words, it's the seven last plagues. When you read in Revelation chapter 16, verse 1, it says, then I heard a voice out of the temple saying to the seven angels, go pour out the bowls of the wrath of God on the earth. And as you read in Revelation 16 about those seven last plagues that are poured out on the earth, I mean, it's pretty bad. It's talking about men being scorched with great heat. It's talking about people being afflicted with a noisome sore because they worship the beast in his image. It talks about the waters being turned to blood, both ocean and freshwater supply. You look at the pictures of the four horsemen of the apocalypse, and everyone pictures this, the plagues and the death, and it's going to be a terrible time that is going to happen. Jesus said, a time like there never has been. Read, for example, in Daniel 12. By the way, Christ in Matthew 24 is quoting this verse in Daniel. Daniel 12, verse 1 and 2. And there will be a time of trouble such as never been ever since there was a nation, even to the same time. Now, is he talking about a great time of trouble or tribulation for the Jews? For the church? Let's keep reading. And at that time your people shall be delivered, everyone who is found written in the book, that's the book of life, and many of those who sleep in the dust of the earth shall awake. What's that? The resurrection. Some to everlasting life and some to shame and everlasting contempt. So we know the great tribulation just before the second coming and the resurrection is still future. It happens when probation closes. Now what do I mean by that? There will be a period of time just before Jesus comes back when the lost cannot be saved. Life will go on, but it's too late for everybody. The saved are saved, and the lost are lost. Revelation 22, Jesus said, he that is clean, let him be clean still. He that is filthy, let him be filthy still. You know, right now, we're just so thankful that God is so merciful. His mercies endure forever. He is so patient. But you can reach a point of no return. In Noah's day, and Jesus said it will be as it was in Noah's day. In Noah's day, there was a period of time when all the animals got on the ark. Noah and his family got on the ark. The doors opened. He made his final appeal, made his altar call. Nobody came. And the door was shut. Did it start raining right away? No, 7 days went by. The lost outside the ark were doomed. Their probation had closed. There was no hope of their being saved. The door was shut. They still got up for several days, and they enjoyed their business, and they ate and drank, and they married, and they built, and they did whatever they normally did. And God supplied the sunshine, and he supplied the produce of the field, and they all laughed at Noah and didn't realize it was too late. Probation had closed. And so it's talking about then this great time of trouble before the second coming. And then I told you that there's, of course, personal tribulation. Let me just touch on that quickly. Jesus said, "These things I've spoken to you, that you might have peace. In the world you'll have tribulation. Be of good cheer. I have overcome the world." So Jesus said, "I'm sharing these things with you that in me you may have peace. In the world you'll have tribulation, but be of good cheer." He says, "Have peace and be of good cheer. I've overcome the world." So when you hear about great tribulation, if you are in Christ, cheer up. Yeah. The worse it gets, it means the sooner he's coming. So you don't need to be afraid. 2 Timothy 3:12. "Yes, all who desire to live godly in Christ Jesus will suffer persecution." So Pastor Doug, can you please, is there a loophole here somewhere? How can I be a Christian and escape persecution? I'm sorry, friends, that's not an option. If you're hiding your light under a bushel, then you're not a Christian. "Woe unto you when all men speak well of you, for so they did of the false prophets." If you're wanting an easy life, life is tough. But if you're going to make someone mad, make the devil mad. Don't make Jesus mad, because the devil's going to lose and Jesus is going to win. You want to be on the winning team. So there's going to be problems in life. You may as well make up your mind that you're going to be on God's side. Amen? "We do not wrestle against flesh and blood," Ephesians 6:12. "But against principalities, against powers, against rulers of the darkness of this age, against spiritual hosts of wickedness in heavenly places." Tribulation, when God allows us to individually go through tribulation, it might be for you a health problem you're facing. Some go through family issues that are very serious. That represents a tribulation. You might be in a country that's in a war. It might be a terrible financial problem that's caused a crisis in your life. All kinds of tribulations happen. But you know what? Tribulation produces character. Romans 5:3-4. "And not only that, but we glory in tribulations." How many of you look forward to tribulation with glory? "We glory in tribulations, knowing that tribulation produces perseverance, and perseverance character, and character hope." How many of you want hope? How many of you want character? How many of you want tribulations? Well, he said we should rejoice in it because that's what it produces. If you want the character and if you want the hope, the trials that come, that's what develops it. Now, I told you that word, thlipsis, tribulations. It's got an underlying meaning of something being squeezed or placed under pressure beneath a great weight, such as in squeezing olives. And what do you get when you press the olives? Olive oil. That's a good thing. And in Bible times, when they made grapes, they were tribulated. They were pressed. They were squeezed. And you got the wine. These are two biblical symbols. But you get the good things. You get the sweetness as a result of the tribulations. James 1:2-3. "My brethren, count it all joy when you fall into various trials, knowing that the testing of your faith produces patience." Count it all joy. If you're going through a trial, say, "All right, Lord." You know, when I'm going through a trial, I say something like this. I say, "All right, Lord, thank you." I have to choke it out sometimes because you don't feel thankful at the time, but you have to trust him and you thank him. Bible says, "Thank the Lord in all things." Thank you. "And Lord, whatever it is you are trying to teach me, help me to learn it now so I don't have to repeat this class." I mean, it's like, you know, fifth grade was the best 3 years of my life. You don't want to repeat that class. And so don't be amazed when you go through trials. 1 Peter 1:6, "In this you greatly rejoice, though now for a little while, if need be, you've been grieved by various trials, that the genuineness of your faith being much more precious than gold or diamonds that perishes, though it be tested by fire, may be found to praise and honor and glory at the revelation of Jesus Christ. How many of you want to be found pure and ready when Jesus comes? It's through the tribulations and the trials that we go through that that's prepared. God cleanses his people through fiery trials. You can read in Matthew 3, verse 10, even now the axe is laid at the root of the tree. Every tree that does not bear good fruit is cut down and thrown in the fire. He said, I baptize you with water, John the Baptist speaking, unto repentance, but he who is coming after me is mightier than I, whose sandals I am not worthy to carry. He will baptize you with the Holy Spirit and fire. How many of you want the baptism of the Holy Spirit? But what if God's baptizing you with the fire of the Spirit means fiery trials? Do you still want the Holy Spirit?
4: 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You will be deeply blessed as you develop a closer relationship with Jesus and dive deeper into these exciting Bible truths. We look forward to hearing from you.
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6: Loving Father, we come, O God, to thank you for another opportunity to do your will, to call upon you, to praise you, to lift you up. 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Bless us and keep us at this time. In Jesus' name, amen.

0: place the Sabbath command in the center of the Decalogue. All of the commandments of the Decalogue are vital, and none are to be neglected. Yet, God distinguished the Sabbath command from all others. Regarding it, he commanded, "Remember," alerting humanity to the danger of forgetting its importance. The words with which the commandment begins, "Remember the Sabbath day to keep it holy," show that the Sabbath was not first instituted at Sinai. Those words indicate that it was originated earlier. In fact, at creation, as the rest of the commandment reveals, God intended that we observe the Sabbath as his memorial of creation. It defines the time for rest and worship, directing us to contemplate God and his works. The Sabbath commandment functions as the seal of God's law. The seal implies that the official himself approved of the legislation and that all the power of his office stands behind it. Let us honor God.
1: Music that lifts your spirit. Positive Hits.

0: Question for you. Are God's ideas good or bad? You're going to say good because you have to. It's the right answer. A follow-up question now. If God gives you a gift, is that a good thing or a bad thing? The answer is obvious. So let's remember what Jesus said in Mark 2:27. The Sabbath was made for man, meaning people, and not man for the Sabbath. Right back at creation, God gave the Sabbath to the human family. He created in 6 days and rested on the seventh. If Adam and Eve needed to retreat from their labors in the Garden of Eden, how much more 6,000 years later do God's people need that special time out? A time to back away from the regular workaday things we have to do. A time to decompress, to de-stress, to focus on God without interruption. It was a good idea then, and it's a good idea now. John Bradshaw, It Is Written.
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0: God is gracious enough to remind us that we're in a real battle here on planet Earth. 1 Peter 5:8 says, "Be sober, be vigilant, because your adversary, the devil, as a roaring lion, walketh about, seeking whom he may devour. Be sober, be discreet, calm, dispassionate, be vigilant." Now, normally, that word is translated as watch, like when Jesus said, "Watch therefore, for you don't know when the Son of Man will return." Like when he said, "Watch and pray that you enter not into temptation." So ask yourself right now, are you watching? Are you remaining alert in view of the fact that the devil is seeking people that he can pick off and lead away from faith in God? Let today be a day that you watch. The stakes are high and the devil is playing for keeps. Don't let your spiritual guard down today. The Bible encourages you to be vigilant. I'm John Bradshaw for
1: It's found in Genesis chapter 2 and verse 3. Genesis chapter 2 and verse 3. The Bible says, "And God blessed the seventh day and sanctified it, because that in it he had rested from all his work which God created and made." So our message tonight is entitled, "The Truth About the Sabbath." Let's pray. Father God, we thank you for your word and for the scripture. And I just ask,

0: Right now, Lord, that you send your Holy Spirit. Lord, quiet the rain and the storm. We ask that you bind Satan in the name of Jesus. And as we study these texts, Lord, I pray that the Holy Spirit would lead us into truth. This is our prayer in Jesus' precious and holy name. Amen. Amen. All right. So we're going to go to Genesis 1 to start off with. And in Genesis chapter 1, the Bible says, in the beginning, God created the heaven and the earth. This is one of the simplest verses in the Bible. It's the first verse of the Bible. But if this verse is not true, you cannot trust anything else in the Bible. If God is lying to you about creating the world, how do you trust him in John chapter 3 and verse 16 when he says that he gave his only begotten son so that whosoever believes in him would not perish but have everlasting life? It is God who created the world. And you can see that in the complexity of nature. I always reference the bombardier beetle. If you've ever studied a bombardier beetle, fascinating creature. This thing has chambers and it releases chemicals into a fourth chamber. And that chamber then combusts and it's like fire comes out of the backside of that beetle. Now, some of y'all say you got some bombardier beetles in your house, but no, the bombardier beetle is special. And the bombardier beetle aligns with a concept where a lot of biologists and scientists say it is irreducibly complex. And what that means is it couldn't have evolved because you need all of the pieces all at once for it to work. It's like saying, a four-wheel drive car evolved. Like, it couldn't really evolve. Either it drives the way it drives or it doesn't. So in the beginning, God created. The Bible says in Genesis 2 and verse 2, and on the seventh day, God ended his work which he had made, and he rested on the seventh day from all his work which he had made. So if we were to go through all of Genesis chapter 1, we would go through all of the different stages. He created light. A little while later, he creates everything from the plants to the sun, the moon, eventually all of the animals. The crowning act of God's creation is what? Mankind, but we missed that a little bit. The last thing made, you have to assume, is at the top of the creation pyramid. What's the last thing made? Woman. That's right, woman. Woman is the last thing made. Some of you guys are smiling. All right, I'll leave it alone. Most complex thing made is woman. And women were made last. Women, even to back that up scientifically, you know, women, they actually have more connections between the left hemisphere and the right hemisphere of their brain, crosses the corpus callosum, giving women what some argue is the women's intuition. There is something special about women, besides the fact that they can carry a child to life. That is obviously also very special. But when God was done creating, he said it was very good. He had made man. After he made man, he said, it is very good. And the next thing that the Bible says is that God rested. Now, did God rest because he was tired? No. God rested like a lawyer who has finished making his case, places his briefcase on the table and says, I rest my case. God rested like a great artist who's finished the sculpture and sees that it is perfect. And the artist rests his chisel or his paintbrush down and says, I'm finished. And he rests his instruments. God rested when he was finished all of what he had done. He rested on the seventh day. And verse 3 of Genesis 2 says, and God did what? He blessed the seventh day and sanctified it because that in it he had rested from all his work which God created and made. And so when he was done, he finished on the seventh day. He rested on the seventh day. Then he actually sanctifies it. That means he sets that day apart for a special purpose. The day is made holy. Now, God could have said, I'm going to make this tree the memorial of creation. He could have said, I'm going to make this animal the memorial of creation. But what would people have done if God had done that? They would worship the created. You can't bow to a day. And so it is a monument in time that is left for us to remember that God created the world. So it is a forgotten commandment, this commandment about the Sabbath. And so there's a couple questions again. Number one, is there a day of rest, a Sabbath? We just established one was there at creation. We'll go on and see if it still exists. Does it really matter which day we worship on? How did Sunday become the common day? And does prophecy say anything about it? And we're going to lead into tomorrow night with that. Now, some interesting things about the Sabbath are found here. Only one day in all of the scriptures is sanctified. None of the six other days are sanctified. Some other key points to remember about the Sabbath. It existed before there was ever a Jew or before the Ten Commandments were given. The third thing is the Sabbath is the first thing in the Bible called holy. And again, it existed before sin. This is an important point because a lot of people say, well, it's a foreshadowing of things. So it was done away with like some of the other Sabbaths and some of the other laws. But in fact, it can foreshadow anything because it existed before the need of foreshadowing came into the world. Now, Exodus 16:21 gives you an example of when it was created and how God really looks at it. Exodus 16:21 says, "And they gathered it every morning, every man according to his eating." And this is talking about manna. Manna is angel's food. It fell from heaven. Can you imagine? You didn't have to go anywhere. The food was fallen from heaven for God's people. It says, "And when the sun waxed hot, it melted." So you have to pick it up at a certain time. If the day got hot, it would melt. Verse 22. "And it came to pass that on the sixth day, they gathered twice as much bread, 2 omers for one man. And all the rulers of the congregation came and told Moses." So on the sixth day of the week, they went and grabbed twice as much of the manna. And Moses said unto them, "This is what the Lord has said. Tomorrow is the rest of the holy Sabbath unto the Lord. Bake that which you will bake today," the preparation day, the sixth day, "and seeth what you will seeth, and that which remains overlay up for you to be kept until the morning." And they laid it up till the morning as Moses bade, and it did not stink. In other words, it would melt in the heat of the day, but when they collected it on the sixth day and they waited till the seventh day to eat it, it didn't rot and it didn't spoil. You know, anybody ever eat a Twinkie? I don't know if they still make Twinkies. Maybe they do. I don't know. You could do a test with Twinkies. Do you know if you take a Twinkie and put it in your cupboard and you come back a year later, that Twinkie will look just like it looked when you put it up there? Do you know why a Twinkie doesn't spoil? Because even the bacteria and the fungus realize it has no nutritional value. You can do the same thing with a McDonald's Happy Meal. I hate to tell somebody that. But manna was full of nutrition, so it would rot. It was probably the perfect food. Except it wouldn't rot for Sabbath. Moses said, "Eat that today, for today is a Sabbath unto the Lord. Today you shall not find it in the field." In other words, God would not drop the manna from the sky on the seventh day. 6 days you shall gather it, but on the seventh day, which is the Sabbath, in it there shall be none. So the Sabbath, God took off from raining food from heaven. Verse 27. "And it came to pass that there went out some of the people on the seventh day for to gather, and they found none." Were they supposed to go looking for the manna on the Sabbath? Absolutely not. They were told they're not supposed to do it. But I don't know, maybe they ate their 2 portions the day before. I'm not sure. And look at what verse 28 says. It establishes something. "And the Lord said unto Moses, how long refuse you to keep my commandments and my laws?" What does that establish the Sabbath as? It's a commandment. And here's why it's so significant. This commandment is referenced before the Ten Commandments are given, because it's 4 chapters later in Exodus that you get the fourth commandment. And we'll read it. Exodus 20 and verse 8. Remember, and that's why, let me say this. And that's why it starts, "Remember," because they already knew it existed. "Remember the Sabbath day to keep it holy. 6 days shalt thou labor and do all thy work, but the seventh day is the Sabbath of the Lord thy God. In it thou shalt not do any work, you, nor your son, nor your daughter, your manservant, nor your maidservant, nor thy cattle, nor thy stranger that is within thy gates. For in 6 days the Lord made heaven and earth, the sea and all that in them is, and rested the seventh day, Wherefore the Lord blessed the Sabbath day. And what did he do with it? He hallowed it. He made it holy. Once you get this, you understand a bit about how you keep the Sabbath, how you honor the Sabbath, but you also get that it is a memorial to creation. Now, how did Moses get this commandment? Exodus 31 explains how Moses got the Ten Commandments. It says, Exodus 31, 18, and he gave unto Moses, when he had made an end of communing with him upon Mount Sinai, two tables of testimony, tables of stone, written with what? Written with the finger of God. The Ten Commandments were written by God's finger. That includes the fourth commandment. And what was it written in? Stone. Stone symbolizes permanence. That this is not going to change. There are two more times in the Bible that God writes. In the book of Daniel, he writes on the wall, meeni, meeni, tikli, ufarsin, at the king's party, right? But that's on plaster. That's not permanent. And it's a judgment based on the law of the Ten Commandments. The third time God writes is in the book of John. Jesus bows down and in the dirt, he writes the sins of the people accusing the woman caught in the act of adultery. As we said one night as an answer to our questions, Jesus is God. So the third time he writes sin in the dirt or in the sand. The law is written in stone, but sin is written in sand. You know what that means? God, Jesus can just take his foot and wipe your sin out of the ground. But you can't do that to the law of God. So, some interesting questions from the scientists. Why are there 7 days in a week? Right? And so some say, you know, why are there 7 days in a week? Another article, we live by a unit of time that doesn't make sense. The 7 day week has survived for millennia despite attempts to make it less chaotic. So people have tried to change the 7 day week, but they have not been successful. In fact, I like to show it like this, the calendar and the Sabbath. A year is 365 days because that's how long it takes for the earth to go all the way around the sun. A month is around 30 days because that's the time of the moon cycle. It takes the moon about 30 days, not exactly 30 days, but that's why month and moon sound alike. A day is 24 hours because that's how long it takes for the earth to spin once on its axis. That gives you a 24-hour day. There's no other reason for a 7 day week except that God said so in the book of Genesis. No other reason. It is evidence that God established this thing. It is a memorial of creation, the Sabbath. It is a sign of redemption and sanctification. It is a source of blessing. And I like the last one. It is a retreat from the stress of this world. I love the Sabbath because I don't care how much money I owe somebody. I mean, like the light bill, the credit card. On the Sabbath, I don't even pay attention. Whatever's going on at work on the Sabbath, I don't know what's happening at work, but they'll figure it out until the Sabbath's over. The Sabbath is a day I get to rest. And in a stressful world, that is important. There was one preacher did the math on Seventh-day Adventists and the fact that Seventh-day Adventists live, I think he said 11 years longer than the regular population. And what this guy did, he wasn't a Seventh-day Adventist preacher. He actually added up the 70 years that the average American lived at the time. And when he added it up and added up all of the Sabbaths, it added up to exactly the extra life longevity that Seventh-day Adventists have. The Sabbath is a protective force. To retreat is important. It is a memorial of creation. And I say it like this. If you love someone, you set time aside to spend with them. Memorial of creation. We just read it. Remember the Sabbath day to keep it holy. For in 6 days the Lord made the heavens and the earth, the sea and all that in them is, and rested the seventh day. Therefore the Lord blessed the Sabbath day, and he hallowed it. Ezekiel 20 and verse 12, it is a sign of redemption and sanctification. He says, Ezekiel 20, 12, I also gave them my Sabbath to be a sign between them and me, that they might know that I am the Lord who does what? Who sanctifies them by It's the Sabbath observance and honoring the Sabbath is a statement that you acknowledge that it is God who sanctifies. In other words, you can't sanctify yourself. It is a statement about righteousness by faith. I rest on the Sabbath in accordance with what God says, because it is God who has designed the plan to deliver me from sin and flesh and self. It is God who sanctifies. But it is also a source of great blessing. Isaiah 58:13 says it like this: if you turn away your foot from the Sabbath, from doing your pleasure on my holy day, and call the Sabbath a delight, the holy of the Lord, honorable, and shall honor him, not doing your own ways, nor finding your own pleasure, nor speaking your own words. What happens if you turn away your foot from the Sabbath, meaning you don't do work on that day? If you don't do your own pleasure, let me tell you something. One of the things that I appreciate about the Sabbath is it also makes me cut off sports. Tricky topic. But I remember being at one church. I won't say where. It wasn't in Texas. I can say that much. And we had a lot of Dallas Cowboys fans, even though this was very far from Dallas. And one Sabbath, the Dallas Cowboys were playing in the playoffs. At like 1 o'clock in the afternoon. You know how they do those, some of the playoff games are on a Saturday. And let me tell you something. You would have thought there was a snowstorm in this sunny place. You'd have thought a blizzard. I mean, like half the men didn't show up for church. I cannot put a sports game, as trivial as it is, above honoring what God has asked me to honor. So I forget. That's why I don't follow college football very much, because it played on Saturday. You don't want to do your own pleasure on this day. Why? Because if you don't, he will cause you to ride upon the high places of the earth, is the promise that the text gives. The Bible promises you blessing from keeping the Sabbath. I remember when I lived in Guam, I was a missionary in Guam for a year, and one of the guys on the board of the clinic, our Adventist clinic there, owned a water sports company right on the beach. I loved it too, because if I gave him and gave him devotion to his staff in the morning, he let me ride all the stuff for free. So I was out there on the Sea-Doo. It was a great, great time. But this man closed his water sports business on a tourist island every Saturday. And he said that people told him that there's no way his business would survive if he shut down from Friday sunset to Saturday sunset. His business, from where I stood, his business was the most successful of all the water sports businesses along the beach. On Sunday, there would be a line almost down the street of people trying to get in to get on his stuff. There's a blessing when you keep the Sabbath. When I was in medical school, one of the deans had a master's in divinity, and when he found out that I kept the Sabbath, he came to me and he said, you know, this is my first year at medical school. He said, you know, it's okay for you to study on the Sabbath. He said, you're studying so you can help people later on, so it's all right. You know, you can study on the Sabbath. I said, nah, I'm not going to study on the Sabbath. He said, you do realize that they finished giving you the information on Friday afternoon, and most of the exams are going to be on Monday morning, which means if you don't study on the Sabbath, you will be half as prepared as your classmates. And I mulled it over. I thought about it. I said, well, maybe he's making a good argument. I said, you know, I've never studied on the Sabbath. I'm going to stick with what God says, and I am not going to study on the Sabbath. And there were a few other Adventists and one Jewish young lady, and we would keep the Sabbath, and then we would meet immediately after sunset Saturday night, and we would stay up late and study Saturday night and all day Sunday. And I can tell you, 4 years later, I walked out of that school with my degree. And I tell you, there were tests I passed that I know God's hand had to move on my pen. Somebody knows what I'm talking about. If you do what he says, he will cause you to ride upon the high places of the world. So, after sin, the Sabbath represents an escape from the stress of this world. It was established before sin. But now that we live in a sinful world, the Sabbath is like a slice of time that we get to spend with God, a slice of time where we can retreat from the stresses of this world. One of the two most common mental health conditions we see in medicine are anxiety and depression. And I wonder how many Americans would be able to help with that. It may not fix the problem, but help with the problem if they had 24 hours where they stopped and acknowledged that God is God. So let's look at the Sabbath a little more closely here. One of the questions I always ask is, what day did Jesus worship on? Because some people say, well, Jesus changed the Sabbath. Luke 4:16 says, and he came to Nazareth where he had been brought up. And here's the word. And as his custom was, he went into the synagogue on the Sabbath day and stood up for to read. Jesus kept the Sabbath. Did the early church keep the Sabbath? Well, early, I mean the apostles, really even before the fall of Jerusalem. Acts 17:2 says, then Paul, as his custom was, went into them and for three Sabbaths reasoned with them from the scriptures. Paul and his party, Acts 13:13-14, went into the synagogue on the Sabbath day and sat down. And if you've been missing our Wednesday night prayer meetings, we went through the book of Acts and Pastor Sizemore has made some really good statements about these verses. This is really important because Paul could have easily, even the Gentiles would come and worship with them on the Sabbath and get instruction on the Sabbath. If the Sabbath had been changed by Jesus, there would have been Paul could have taught them any day of the week. But it was the Sabbath when that happened. Did the early church keep the Sabbath? Acts 16:13, on the Sabbath day, we went out of the city to the riverside where prayer was customarily made, and we sat down and spoke to the women who we met there. Acts 18:4, Paul reasoned in the synagogue every Sabbath and persuaded both Jews and Greeks. So some people try and say, well, there's the story of Eutychus. You know, remember the young man who fell out the window? And in that story, it says on the first day of the week, Paul preached until midnight. After they had gathered together to break bread, and people say, aha, that is Sunday. Nothing about that text says that the day was sanctified or hallowed. In order for another day to take the place of the seventh day, you'd have to show me from the Bible and the Bible alone, sola scriptura, where the Bible says another day was sanctified or hallowed. You can't find it because it doesn't exist. Let's go even beyond the fall of Jerusalem. This is the early church after the apostles, the primitive. This is from Dr. T.H. Moore, a Church of England scholar. He says the primitive Christians had a great veneration for the Sabbath. And this is the seventh-day Sabbath. And spent the day in devotion and sermons. And it is not to be doubted, but they derived this practice from the apostles themselves, as appears by several scriptures to the purpose. Did the early church keep the Sabbath after the apostles? That's what the Christian historians say. Here's another book, right? This one says, the Sabbath was a strong tie which united them with the life of the whole people. And in keeping the Sabbath holy, they followed not only the example, but also the command of Jesus. The early church kept the Sabbath. The Gentile Christians from Church History Volume 1, that Gentile Christians observed also the Sabbath. So we get to establish that the Sabbath was kept by the early church after the apostles. It was kept. And also even the Gentiles who had no history of keeping a Sabbath kept the Sabbath. The Sabbath unified the Gentiles and the Jewish Christians. It brought them together because no one else in the Roman Empire was keeping the Sabbath except for those Jews who had not accepted Christ. So it was a way to the Gentiles, actually, it became a distinction that they had moved out of a pagan worship and would follow God all the way. The early church after the apostles again, it is certain that the ancient Sabbath did remain and was observed together with the celebration of the Lord's Day by the Christians of the East Church above 300 years after our Savior's death. 300 years later, they were still keeping the Sabbath. Which makes you ask the question, what happened? We'll come back to that. I do want to show you this one. The primitive Christians did keep the Sabbath of the Jews. Therefore, the Christians for a long time together did keep their conventions upon the Sabbath, in which some portions of the law were read. And this continued, look at this, till the time of the Laodicean Council. We'll come back to that. So we have established The Sabbath was obviously kept in the Old Testament, kept by Jesus, kept by his apostles, the disciples and the apostles, and kept by the church up to about 300 years AD, up into that fourth century. So just to show you that it's embedded, I like this one. This is Spanish, Dia de la Semana, right? And you can see Sunday is Domingo. I don't know what that means in Spanish except Sunday. Maybe it has another meaning. You can go through lunes, martes, miércoles, jueves, viernes, and then I love it, sábado. I like going to Spanish church and saying feliz sábado. Because guess what? Built into the Spanish language from the Latin is the fact that the seventh day is the Sabbath. Isn't that impressive? It's built in. English got twisted. And instead of it being the Sabbath as the seventh day, it pays homage to the pagan god Saturn. You see the difference? Now, it's not just Spanish. You probably can't read this, but I'll point out some things. Obviously, in Hebrew, it's still Shabbat, which is Sabbath, right? It's the same in Arabic, Assyriac. And when you get down here, I want to show you some of the other ones. This is Italian. It's Sabato. Here is Latin. It's Sabbatum. If you drop down to Russian, it's Subota, which is, I'm sure I'm not saying that right with a Russian in a Russian pronunciation, but you see the point. All these languages, Greek, Arabic, in Egyptian, Urdu, which is spoken in by some Muslims, Hindus in India, all of them have words that mean Sabbath for the seventh day of the week. It is all over the world. In fact, I have friends from Africa, and the part of Africa they're from, they say that you name someone, part of it when you name a boy, you have to name him a name that matches the day of the week on which he was born. And if he's born on Saturday, on the seventh day, I should say, his name, part of his name has to be Kwame. And he said that when you speak about God, you have to call God, and they say the word God in their language, Kwame. Interestingly enough, most people don't know, there are two churches in the world, two old Orthodox churches, both argue that they're the oldest churches in the world, the Armenian Orthodox Church and the Ethiopian Orthodox Church. Both of these churches continue to keep the Sabbath for centuries. All the way up into modern times, the Ethiopian church still kept the seven-day Sabbath. The whole world has evidence that this is the Sabbath, right? Skip that one. So, did the Sabbath change after Jesus? We kind of answered that, but I want you to look at what happened around his resurrection. Luke 23:53 says, and he took it down and wrapped it in linen and laid it in a sepulcher that was hewn in stone, wherein never man before was laid. And this is speaking of Jesus being buried. And that day was the preparation. What day of the week then is the preparation day? Friday, the sixth day of the week. And the Sabbath drew on. And so that it establishes which day is the preparation day. The Sabbath comes after that. And it says in verse 55, and the women also, which came with him from Galilee, followed after and beheld the sepulcher and how his body was laid. And they returned and prepared spices and ointments. And what did they do after Jesus had died? They rested the Sabbath day according to the commandment. Had Jesus told them the Sabbath is done away with, they could have just dressed his body right away, which was the custom. But they waited till after the Sabbath to do it. Luke 24 and verse 1. Now upon the first day of the week, very early in the morning, they came unto the sepulchre, bringing the spices which they had prepared, and certain others with them. I'll say it like this. Jesus did the difficult work of going to the cross for you and I. He was beaten. He was spat upon. He was called names. He had to carry the cross. It was horrible. He did the terrible work and died on that cross, a lonely death. But guess what? Even he rested again on the Sabbath. He rested after he created the world. He rested after the act that would allow the recreation, not only of the world, but of my stony heart. In fact, Matthew 24:20, he warned Speaking of the destruction of Jerusalem, I meant to show you this picture, these pictures earlier in the week. But pray ye that after the pray ye that your flight be not in the winter, neither on the Sabbath day. The destruction of Jerusalem would not come to AD 70. He's saying this long before that, decades before that, and he's saying the Sabbath will still be in existence. But the Sabbath even exists beyond this planet. Beyond what we are in now. Look at Isaiah 66. It says, verse 22 and 23, for as the new heavens and the new earth, shall remain before me, says the Lord, so your descendants and your name will remain. And it says, and from one new moon until the next, and from one Sabbath to the next, shall all flesh come to worship before me, says the Lord. I want to show you something. Before sin, the Sabbath existed. After sin, the Sabbath will still exist when we have come to occupy, as we'll talk about Sabbath, Sabbath morning, when we have come to occupy the earth made new. The Sabbath will go on forever. Why? Because God loves you. And just like one of the secrets they give you when you get in marriage counseling is, long after you have all 12 of your children, you should still have date nights. You should still take time to get together as a couple. You should pull away from everything else and focus on one another. You should continue to court one another for the whole time you're married. I want to submit to you, the Sabbath is a statement that God does not stop courting you. He continues to come after you. He wants time with you. And yes, the devil is tricky. When I was a kid, they put all the good cartoons on Saturday morning. I never watched one. Never saw one of them. Unless I saw them on a rerun some other time. Or after one of my relatives got cable, because my mother would not buy cable television. That's when he puts it. He puts the college football games on the Sabbath. He puts high school football on Friday night. Texas is famous. All across the country, they talk about Texas high school football. But guess what? If that is more important to you than spending time that God has asked you to spend with him, something is wrong with your relationship with God. That's why on the Sabbath, I'm not in the grocery store. I'm not buying new shoes. Because that I had all week. In fact, there's a day called a preparation day for me to do those things. So that when the Sabbath comes, I can switch the world off. And cuddle up with my Bible, and we have family worship, and we can talk about God and sing songs. Oh, I love the Sabbath. And it's funny, when I was a kid, it was tough sometimes. The days are long up north where I grew up in the summertime. But man, when you become an adult, you look forward to all those crazy people on your job. You just forget about them for 24 hours. Some say, but wasn't the law done away with? And isn't a day just a matter of personal preference? I won't take the full time to answer these questions, but I will say this. As I mentioned earlier, people will say, let no one judge you in observance of holy days or Sabbath days. And they'll take that text and they'll quote it. But I want to remind you that all of those passages where Paul talks about that, he is speaking to the foreshadowing that the ceremonial laws of the Old Testament spoke to, that a redeemer would come and die. And so many of those Sabbaths, days like the Passover, where the lamb was slain in Egypt and they put the blood and they kept doing it. Jesus is now the Passover lamb. You don't have to keep Passover anymore. Jesus has paid the price for you to go. I don't know anybody who does it, but for you to go and take blood and put it on the doorpost of your house and say you're keeping Passover would be foolish, because he's placed the blood of the lamb slain from the foundation of the world. You can have that applied to your heart. It existed before sin, and that's why all those texts don't matter. And people say, well, isn't just a day just a matter of personal preference? And I go back to our first day when we talked about the story of Adam and Eve and the fruit in the tree and the fruit in the garden and the tree that they were not supposed to pick from. And you could argue, what a simple and silly test. Which fruit you eat shouldn't matter. But guess what? it mattered with eternal consequence. If the fruit on the tree mattered, the day also matters. It's interesting, because then what people say is, how did we get the days the way we got the day? And this is going to lead into tomorrow night. So let me pause and set us up for tomorrow night. So come tomorrow night, we're going to talk about one of the most debated things a lot of Christians ask about, and that is the mark of the beast. So we're going to have to define the beast, and we're going to have to go through that. I'm going to give you some hints tonight on where we're going, but we have to define the beast, and then we're going to have to define what his mark is. And at the same time, I'm going to take some time, and we look at what the seal of God is. And so we're going to go through those things. As we begin to look at these things, it really does become challenging for a lot of folks. So I want you to be prayerful. But I want to give you the first kind of hint at this. Daniel chapter 7 and verse 25. The Bible says, and he shall speak, speaking about the little horn. We'll talk more about that tomorrow night. And he shall speak great words against the Most High and shall wear out the saints of the Most High. That's a statement of persecution against believers, and think to change times and laws. Some force that comes up out of a beast is going to try and change times and laws. Tomorrow we'll talk about the fact that beasts represent kingdoms or political powers. And they shall be given into his hand until a time of times and the dividing of times. We'll talk about what that means as well. And so it tells us that some force prophetically is going to come on the scene, and it is going to persecute, right? It'll speak great words against the Most High. It'll be blasphemous. It will think to change times and laws, and those times and laws reference the law of God. And the saints will be under the yoke of this power for a time of times and a dividing of time. You don't want to miss tomorrow night. We're going to point that out. But I do want to say a little bit about what happened to change the day. How did Sunday replace the Sabbath? Well, in AD 321, Constantine put in place the first Sunday law. The Roman emperor issued the first Sunday rest law, and it said, on the venerable day of the sun, let the magistrates and the people residing in cities rest. And so he said, if you live in the city on Sunday, you have to rest. Now, there are a lot of people who think Constantine is a hero. Some people say he was a Christian. If you really read the history, a lot of people push back on that, and they make the argument that he really didn't convert when he said he converted. What Constantine was aware of is that Christianity was rising quickly in his empire. He was looking for a way to unify the pagans and the Christians, and what he began to do is to adopt in pagan practices into Christianity. And by doing this, he could keep the union of his empire in place. And the first phase, and this is going to be important for when we talk about America in prophecy Friday night, the first phase of the Sunday law that he passed was that you had to rest on the first day of the week. The second phase, as we referenced earlier, happened in about AD 363, AD 364, the Council of Laodicea, and Christians were instructed not to rest on the Sabbath, the seventh day, to honor Sunday instead, and those who kept the Sabbath were warned against Judaizing. And so again, one of the early church rulings, it discouraged the Sabbath observance, and this is how the shift came. It came first on the first day of the week that, hey, rest. Now, I want to submit to you, I'll give you a little preview, it's happening now. The same steps are happening now. And the first one is Sunday becomes special. The second one is the seventh day of the week cannot be kept. So we're going to talk more about that. And so just to show you the Catholic admission about the Sabbath change, it says, Sunday is our mark of authority. The church is above the Bible, and this transference of Sabbath observance is proof of that fact. So when we talk tomorrow night, we're going to go deeper into this, and I'll show you why that is so significant. In Psalms 43 and verse 3, it says, oh, send out the light and thy truth. Let them lead me. Let them bring me unto the holy hill and to thy tabernacles. It is our job as Christians not to just accept the status quo, not to just do what everybody else does. We are to search the scriptures for ourselves, and we are to do what thus saith the Lord. That's what we're called to do. Jesus has asked us to study the word. 2 Timothy chapter 3 and verse, 2 Timothy chapter 2 and verse 15, Paul says to Timothy, study to show yourself approved unto God, rightly dividing the word of truth. I do not do what I do because of men's tradition. I do what I do because the Bible says so. Here's the bottom line. John 14, 15 says, if you love me, do what? Keep my commandments. James 4, 17, therefore to him that knoweth to do good and doeth it not, to him it is what? To him it is sin. Jesus said, if you love me, keep my commandments. Is the Sabbath a commandment? It's the fourth commandment. In fact, when you go, if you want to do some really good reading on the Bible, what I tell people to do is look up the word Sabbath in a Bible concordance and go through and read every time it's mentioned in the Bible. You'll be shocked. It is referenced from Genesis to Revelation. And one of my favorite places where it's referenced is in the book of Nehemiah. That brother Nehemiah was no joke. They were kept bringing in stuff to sell on the Sabbath, and so he shut the gate. He didn't trust the magistrates, so he got his own people, his own servants, to guard the gate. And the people started to pile up outside the gate of Jerusalem, outside the wall of Jerusalem, and start to bring all their stuff to sell it on the Sabbath. That brother Nehemiah was no joke. He went outside and he said, listen, if you keep coming back here with your stuff to sell, Nehemiah said, I'm going to lay hands on you. I like that line. He said, listen, I'm going to come out here and I'm going to open up a can. I'm going to beat somebody up out here if you keep breaking God's law. And you know what he says after that? He says, if you read the book of Nehemiah carefully, he says, it is because we did this before that God turned on us and allowed us to go into captivity. Let me tell you something. Take time with God on the Sabbath. It will help to keep you out of the captivity of sin. That 24 hours gives you a chance to refresh, recharge. You're not watching anything. It gives your brain a chance to reset. That's very important in a world with all of the technology and all of the screen time. It is important that we stop and just say, God is the source of life. He is how I am redeemed. There was a lot of hubbub. I mentioned Kirk Cameron when we talked about hell and does hell burn forever. But maybe a bigger one was when Charlie Kirk began to say publicly he kept the 7-day Sabbath. Now, he didn't, to me, he didn't have all of it all straight, but he did. And he even wrote a book about it. And a lot of people began to question. And one of the things he did while he was still alive is, if you listen to him, he could make very good arguments as to why the 7-day Sabbath should still be kept. And a lot of people, for the first time, their minds were open that, wait a minute, maybe we're not doing it right. Maybe there's something else that we should know. And shortly after that, unfortunately, an assassin took him out. But what he was speaking spoke to truth. The 7th day is a special day. And I want to submit to you, people are going to begin to wake up. Because there is a blessing that comes with keeping the Sabbath in the last days. And here's one of them. There, again, I'm going to reference the book, Roger Murnau's book, A Trip into the Supernatural. I mentioned him earlier in the week, the guy who came out of demon worship and became a Christian. And he tells, if you read the book or watch him being interviewed, you can find the interviews on YouTube as well. He talks about the fact that when he was still a demon worshiper, the devil, the demon priest, was bragging in one of their sessions. And the demon priest said, there are two things that Satan loves more than anything else. He said, number one, the devil loves that people believe that when you die, you go straight to heaven or hell. The devil laughs that people believe that they are immortal. He said, the second thing is the devil loves that so many people have forsaken God's day of rest, the 7-day Sabbath, and worship on the first day of the week. He says the devil loves that. And someone in the back of the class, the worship service, I don't know what they call that stuff in the demon world, raised his hand and he said, what about the Adventists? And the demon priest chuckled. You know, there's so few of them, I forgot about them. And the demon priest said, because they keep the 7th day Sabbath, they cannot be deceived. Roger Morneau took that to heart. He was in Montreal, Canada. This is just after World War II. He took that to heart. And later on, he got a job. He used to do like embroidery work or some kind of you know, hand work like that. And he went to work for a Jewish man. And the Jewish man said, yeah, we have a place for you. He said, you see that black guy over there? And the black guy's name was Cyril Gross. He said, you see that black guy over there? He said, I want you to go work next to him. He said, because that black guy will not work on the Sabbath. And the owner of the place said, I'm a Jew, and I don't keep the Sabbath like that. He said, I want you to go next to him and find out why that guy won't work on the seven-day Sabbath. Roger Morneau remembered what the demon priest said about keeping the Sabbath and how it was protective against deception. And he went over there with Cyril Gross. And when he found out that Cyril Gross was a Sabbath keeper, he was actually still studying to join the church. Roger Morneau stuck to the man. In fact, he followed him home for about a week, got all like 4 or 5 weeks of Bible studies done in 1 week. And that's how Roger Morneau came out of that world of demon worship and into the church. Because even the demon priest recognized that there's a protection when you keep the Sabbath. The bottom line, Mark 2 and verse 27. And he said unto them, the Sabbath was made for man, and not man for the Sabbath. The Sabbath was made for all of us. The Sabbath was made for mankind. James 2:10, for whosoever shall keep the whole law and yet offend in one point, he is guilty of what? All. We are called to keep this day holy. Some people ask, and I threw this up. I showed this to when we did homeschool chapel, but I figured I'd throw it up. What do you do on the Sabbath then? One of the things you do is rest. That does include sleep, but it's not really designed for you to just visit St. Mattress all day. But it's a good day to rest. It's an amazing day to fellowship. In fact, Paul says to Fis in the book of Hebrews, he says, forsake not the assembling of yourselves together. So on the Sabbath, we come together, we fellowship together. It's a great day to spend time with God in nature. And let nature remind you, it is like an open book that speaks to God's creative power. It's a good day to do service for others. Jesus said it is good to do well on the Sabbath day. To eat healthy foods that are special and unique for the Sabbath. I tell parents all the time, there should be some things your kids don't have access to unless it's the Sabbath, so that they look forward to the Sabbath. And of course, we study the word and we pray. The Sabbath is a powerful, powerful blessing. If you have your family worship all week, and on Sabbath you come together and you spend extra time together worshiping God, it binds your family together. Matthew 12 and verse 8 says this, for the Son of Man is Lord even of the Sabbath day. So some people go to Revelation chapter 1 and they say, well, John says, and I was in the Spirit on the Lord's day. And they say, that has to be referring to Sunday, but the Bible actually only says Jesus is Lord of one day. And that's the Sabbath day. And I want to tell you that God, in his mercy, has given us this day so that we can recharge and reconnect, to be reminded that it is he who sanctifies us. So powerful is this day that many martyrs have died over this day. You ever read, as I close, Richard, blanking on his last name, he wrote the book, Wormbrat is his name, and he wrote the book, Crucified, Jackie, can you help me out here? Tortured for Christ. See, I knew she'd remember what I couldn't. Tortured for Christ. And it was about Romania during the Soviet occupation, or when they were under Soviet rule. And this pastor was taken to prison and he was suffering. And he said the only way he knew the days of the week is that because on the Sabbath day, they would ask the Seventh-day Adventist to work, and he could hear the beatings and the wailings of those who said they will not work on the Sabbath. Let me tell you something, church. The Sabbath is worth standing up for. It is a blessing to keep. And I want to challenge you, especially starting this week, as the sun begins to go down on Friday evening, welcome the Sabbath in. Pray with your family. Sing songs of praises to God. And as the Sabbath hours come in, recognize him as Savior and Creator, and he will bless you. And that day will be blessed. You want to keep the Sabbath? You want to recognize the Lord of the Sabbath by doing so? I just want you to stand with me as we pray. Father God, we thank you, Lord. This is a lot of Bible lesson in one talk. But Lord, it is an important topic. You established the Sabbath before sin entered the world. And Lord, you have pronounced to us in the book of Isaiah that we will continue to keep the Sabbath even after this world has come to an end. So Father God, we might as well get used to keeping it now. But Lord, the Sabbath represents being sanctified and set apart. Somebody in here may think that they've sinned so bad that there's no way God would sanctify them. Lord, I ask that the blessing of the Sabbath would open their eyes, that in fact you came to earth and lived a sinless life. Jesus shed his blood so that anyone who wants to be set apart for holy purpose can be. Lord, let somebody in here know there's protection in the Sabbath, blessing in the Sabbath. And Father God, as we worship you from Sabbath to Sabbath, Lord, you will protect us. Father God, bless us now that as we learn these precious truths, we stay true to them. This is our prayer in Jesus' precious and holy name. Let the church say amen.
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Tuba Taha is located in the heart of the Coral Triangle, the planet's richest center of marine biodiversity, with the greatest number of coral species in the whole world.

The Tubatha Reef is remote, only reachable by a 10 to 12 hour journey by boat. It may be hard to get to, but the destination is more than worth the journey. In 2008, Tubatha was nominated as one of the new seven wonders of the natural world. From this beautiful national marine park flows life-giving currents that carry huge numbers of marine larvae from Tubatha to the rest of the Sulu Sea. The influx helps to replenish the fish waters and ensure the country's food security. Tubatha is a protected marine park. This protected natural reserve ensures that the blessings are spread far and wide to feed the hunger of the world. Tubatha Reef lies in the middle of the Sulu Sea, more than 90 miles southeast of Puerto Princesa in Palawan, the most western province of the Philippines. This reef is known as one of the best dive spots in all of the Philippines. It is home to a plethora of marine life, both big and small. Over 600 fish species, over 360 coral species, 13 species of dolphins and whales, and 11 shark species call these tropical waters home. It can only be accessed by a dive liveaboard, which is a boat that divers live on for a whole week. And all they do is eat, sleep, dive, and repeat. These liveaboards are often booked years ahead of time

fishing in this area has paid off in the health and biodiversity of this underwater paradise. It is now known as one of the healthiest and least exploited areas of reef in the whole world. Money made from tourism of this place is worth much, much more than fishing would ever bring in. The washing machine is one of my favorite dive sites here in Tubataha. It earned this name because of the swirling currents that can be unpredictable and can change directions mid-dive, throwing divers in many different directions. Its claim to fame is its fantastic visibility, one of the best dive sites in the marine park. An amazing array of tropical fish meets the eye of the lucky diver who comes to this sanctuary. The beauty of this place is more than words can describe. Just as Tubataha is the proverbial bread and fish basket of the Sulu Sea, dispersing huge numbers of marine larvae to replenish fish waters and ensure the country's food security, so too, God wants us to be a source of blessing and encouragement to others. You see, the world is hungry for love and starving for hope. A helping hand, a kind word, a thoughtful act can make all the difference in the world to one person. Through us, God wants to feed the world who is starving for hope. You see, the only reason Tubataha is so fertile is because of the measures put in place to protect it. And the same is true in our lives. In order for you to be a blessing to others, you must hold on to that which is good and get rid of what isn't. Guard your heart from that which takes and only drains you. Guard carefully the avenues of the soul. What you watch, what you listen to, where you spend your time, who you hang out with, all of these make up the environment that's either going to bring us up or pull us down. You see, sometimes you need to cut off and kick out all the exploiters of life. Toxic people, time wasters, mind distractors, health destroyers. Life is hard enough. Don't weigh yourself down with only that which steals your vitality and your joy. Whether it's media that's taking too much of your mental muscle or a negative person preventing your positive perception, take stock of your life and decide what you want to nurture and what you want to let go of. Remember that what you feed is what will lead. So make space in your life for that which feeds your heart and your soul. Good people, healthy relationships, friends that lift you up and encourage you. Fill your mind with good things, things that uplift you and teach you and recharge you and make you a better person. We must make a safe space for us to grow, evolve, and progress. And as we do, we will be able to have more and thus give more to satisfy the hunger of the world. Sometimes it's scary to let go because you feel like you're about to take a step without seeing the ground in front of you. But I promise you this, that it's always worth it to let go of that which is not best for us, because that's how we make space for the things which light our fire and fills our cup. By subtracting, you will actually be multiplying. This is how you'll find happiness, success, and fulfillment. By making room for the things in your life that are the best for you. God wants you to have happiness, to find success, to live a fulfilled, productive life that outflows in blessings to others. God is the ultimate coral triangle from which blessings eternal flow to the whole universe. He is the relationship where you'll find the most fulfillment and the source of all joy. He is the one that will fill your life to overflowing and make you a source of blessing in this cold and dark world. So don't be afraid to trust Him with your heart, and He will see you safely through to the heavenly Tubataha above.

0: Welcome to My Story, where we highlight your testimony's encounter with our sweet Savior. In John 8:36, Jesus makes a wonderful statement of victory. He says, "So if the Son sets you free, you will be free indeed." When you understand what Christ has freed you from, it sets the stage for you to live in what Christ has freed you to. Beloved listener, my prayer is as you listen to these testimonies, it will encourage you to seek the same freedom as our brothers and sisters in Christ. The Apostle Paul says in Galatians 5:1, "It is for freedom that Christ has set us free. 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Seek Jesus and enjoy your newfound freedom today. 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
1: It is a miracle that I am sitting here right now and sharing my testimony, because I could have never imagined to leave my career, because that was my whole life since I was a kid, since I was 5 years old. Success, trying to reach a top five league, I thought that was my whole purpose. I was at the peak of my career in the European Conference League, playing in Portugal, and just really reaching my first dream on an international level. But then I was listening to a live stream of the church, and the topic was the Sabbath. I was just so convicted and questioned my whole career. Do I really need to quit it? After prayers and a time in the forest where I cried, "Jesus, I love you, I love you." I opened as well the Bible, and God showed me, "You shall surely keep my Sabbaths." After getting all these answers, I just felt the peace and felt that Jesus is right there with me. So I took the hardest decision.

0: in my life and left my career. People think I gave something up, but for me it was surrender, because I truly met Jesus Christ.
1: 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Listening friend, you will never cease to be the most amazed person on earth at what God has done in your lives. Psalms 66 verse 16 says, "Come and hear, all you who fear God, and I will tell what he has done for my soul." Never underestimate the power of your testimony, your encounter with God, and what role he has played throughout your life. 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

0: In a world ruled by fear and superstition, one man's faith would shape history. Called to leave his past, he stepped into the unknown. Guided by a promise, his faith was stretched to its limits. A legacy was born that would shape generations and change the world. This is the story of Abraham.
1: Abraham's life has been marked by a call, a covenant, and a promise. His journey has included divine encounters, daring adventures, and unbelievable promises of a future. And now he stands at the threshold of his final chapter. In these sunset years, Abraham continues to face struggles, loss, and triumph as his focus now shifts towards leaving an enduring legacy. We'll witness how family bonds are forged, how inheritance shapes destiny, and how divine promises are passed on for generations. But this isn't just the end of one man's story. It's the beginning of something far greater. Join us as we turn this final page in the life story of one known as God's friend and open a much larger story that reaches right down to our time and touches us all.

0: After the intense trial on Mount Moriah, where God tested Abraham's faith with the near sacrifice of Isaac, he returned home, likely feeling both weary and deeply grateful for God's dramatic intervention. Not long after this life-changing event, Abraham received news that took him back to his past. Travelers from Mesopotamia brought word of his brother Nahor. Years earlier, Nahor had stayed behind while Abraham, Lot, and their families journeyed south. In that time, Nahor had built a large family of his own. This reconnection with his brother came at a time when Abraham was thinking about the future of his own family. After some time in Beersheba, Abraham returned to the area today known as Hebron. Here among the people who had known him for years, he and Sarah watched their miracle child, Isaac, grow into a man. Then, when Isaac was 37 years old, Abraham's life changed dramatically when his wife Sarah passed away at the age of 127. The loss of Sarah would have been a deeply emotional time for Abraham. They had shared childhood memories, grown into adulthood side by side, and by faith followed the divine call and stepped into God's grand adventure together. Every triumph, every tear, every trial, every divine encounter they had faced together. Sarah had stood as the matriarch of God's covenant people, a woman who dared to believe in impossible promises and whose laughter of doubt transformed into the laughter of joy and the birth of their promised son. Sarah's importance is also highlighted by the fact that she is the only woman in the Bible whose age is recorded at her death. Now, faced with the need to bury his beloved wife, Abraham sought a final resting place for her. Although God had promised the land of Canaan to Abraham's descendants, he didn't own any property there yet. So Abraham approached the sons of Heth to buy a burial site for Sarah. Now, the sons of Heth were descendants of Noah's great-grandson who had settled in this area. These early people, known in Genesis simply as the sons of Heth, were already part of a larger group, establishing the foundations of what would become a mighty civilization, referred to in the Bible as the Hittites. The negotiations between Abraham and Ephron, one of these sons of Heth, gives us a fascinating look into ancient customs. In their law, land transactions came with certain rules and obligations, which play a big role in this story. Abraham went to the gate of the city, where important decisions were made, and introduced himself as a wandering foreigner, despite his known wealth and influence. He asked for a plot of land where he could bury his wife. The local people responded by recognizing Abraham as a prince of God and offered to let him use one of their finest tombs for her burial. But Abraham didn't want to just borrow a grave, so he asked Ephron to sell him a specific cave called Machpelah, located at the edge of a field. Ephron's response might seem surprisingly generous at first glance, offering not just the cave, but the entire field. Under local law, if someone sold only a portion of their land, they would still be responsible for paying taxes and serving the local rulers. So by selling the whole property, Ephron wasn't just being generous, he was protecting himself from ongoing obligations. Then perhaps too, Ephron was thinking about ancient superstitions about burial grounds. He may have been worried about the value of his remaining land if it was located too close to a burial site, which some ancient cultures considered unlucky. So what followed was a masterclass in ancient diplomacy, where direct requests were wrapped in elegant phrases and generosity masked careful calculation. Ephron makes an offer. "No, my Lord, hear me. I give you the field and the cave that is in it. I give it to you in the presence of the sons of my people. I give it to you. Bury your dead." Then Abraham responds, "If you will give it, please hear me. I will give you money for the field. Take it from me, and I will bury my dead there." And Ephron answered Abraham, saying to him, "My Lord, listen to me. The land is worth 400 shekels of silver. What is that between you and me? So bury your dead." When Abraham asked for the price, Ephron casually states, 400 shekels of silver, the currency of merchants. Now, 400 shekels is a significant amount. Based on property values at the time, Abraham would have been buying about 120 acres of prime real estate. But Abraham didn't hesitate. He weighed out the silver as it passed from his hands to Ephron's. The transaction was significant. For the first time, Abraham owned a piece of land God had promised to his descendants. The cave of Machpelah would become more than just Sarah's resting place. It would become the cornerstone of the promise. Here in this great cave, Abraham and his children's children would eventually rest. As Abraham mourned his wife, his thoughts turned from the past to the future, especially for his son Isaac. God had promised that Isaac would inherit the covenant blessings. But for this to happen, Isaac would need a wife. In those days, marriages were usually arranged by families, and finding the right partner was crucial for maintaining family lines and alliances. Abraham knew that he didn't want Isaac to marry a local woman because the Canaanites worshipped other gods. He wanted Isaac's wife to not only share his life, but the faith and values he had taught in his household. So Abraham summoned Eliezer, his most trusted servant, the man who had walked beside him through decades of struggles, triumph, and trial. In choosing Eliezer for this sacred task, Abraham wasn't merely sending a servant. He was entrusting his family's future to a man who had become like a son to him. Abraham instructed Eliezer to go to the land of his birth, Mesopotamia, to Abraham's relatives, to find a wife for Isaac among his own people. With servants and camels loaded with gifts for a dowry, Eliezer set off to the city of Nahor, a journey that would have taken over a month. He would have followed through some of the dry desert regions from Hebron as he made his way north and then joined the great ancient highway that wound through the valleys of the Fertile Crescent and took travelers northeast to the oasis town of Nahor. Eliezer realized that he carried a great responsibility, but he also knew that the God of Abraham was with him. He arrived at a well outside the city in the late afternoon. In ancient times, wells were popular gathering places, and the late afternoon was when women typically came to draw water for their households. In the cool of the evening, Eliezer prayed and asked for God's guidance. "Behold, I am standing by the spring of water, and the daughters of the men of the city are coming out to draw water. Let the young woman to whom I shall say, 'Please let down your jar that I may drink,' and who shall say, 'Drink, and I will water your camels,' let her be the one whom you have appointed for your servant Isaac. By this I shall know that you have shown steadfast love to my master." In this simple test, Eliezer sought a woman whose heart would mirror the generosity and faithfulness he had witnessed in Abraham's household. His prayer wasn't just about finding a bride. It was about discovering someone whose character would help carry God's promises into the next generation. Before Eliezer even finished praying, a young woman named Rebecca approached. He asked her for a drink, and she responded kindly, offering water not only to him, but also to his camels. Eliezer was amazed to see her fulfill the exact sign he had prayed for. Rebecca revealed she was the daughter of Bethuel and granddaughter of Nahor, Abraham's brother. Eliezer then gave Rebecca 2 gold bracelets and a ring, symbolizing his belief that she was the one chosen by God. He then asked her about her family and if he might stay at her family's house. She offered him a place to stay for himself, his men, and his camels. Grateful, Eliezer offered a prayer of thanks for the success of his mission. Rebecca ran towards home and was met by her brother Laban. Seeing the jewelry, he returned with her to the well and welcomed Eliezer to stay with them. At Bethuel's home, Eliezer met with Rebecca's father. Before eating, he shared the whole story of his journey and how God had led him to Rebecca, emphasizing the guidance he had received. He introduced himself simply as Abraham's servant, which seemed to be enough since Bethuel and Laban knew of Abraham. Eliezer explained that Isaac was born when Sarah was old, suggesting he was young enough for Rebecca to marry. At the end of his story, he presented the marriage proposal, asking if Rebecca would come back with him to marry Isaac. Bethuel and Laban replied, "The thing has come from the Lord. We cannot speak to you bad or good. Behold, Rebecca is before you. Take her and go and let her be the wife of your master's son, as the Lord has spoken." Rebecca, along with her maidservants, left with Eliezer and his men. The return journey to Hebron was long and tiresome. The sun was hot, the dust swirled around them, and the days were long. But there was a sense of excitement in the small traveling party as the young bride-to-be left her family and childhood home as she headed to a new land, a new home, and a new life. As the group neared Abraham's camp, she saw Isaac walking and praying in the field. He looked up and their eyes met. The moment was both tender and meaningful. Isaac brought Rebecca into his mother Sarah's tent, making it her new home as they were married. Their marriage was a great celebration for Abraham and his extended family. It marked a new chapter in the unfolding story of God's promises. But Abraham's story wasn't over yet. At 140 years of age, soon after Isaac's marriage, Abraham took another wife who brought him companionship in his later years, though nothing could replace Sarah in his heart. This new wife, Keturah, bore Abraham 6 sons during the last 35 years of his life. Another joy in Abraham's later years was the birth of his grandsons, Jacob and Esau. For 20 years, Isaac and Rebekah had no children. But then one day, Isaac prayed that God would heal Rebekah's infertility. And God answered his prayer, and twin sons, Esau and Jacob, were born. Abraham's descendants went on to become nations, fulfilling God's promise. Although Ishmael, his eldest son, was not the child of the covenant promise, God provided for and blessed him, making him the ancestor of many nations. Ishmael had 12 sons who lived in the Arabian wilderness east of Canaan. Abraham also sent his children with Keturah to live in this region alongside their relatives. Ancient texts from Assyria, Babylon, Persia, Greece, and even Rome mention these nations. The Bible calls these tribes the children of the East. The children of Abraham's nephew Lot became the nations of the Moabites and Ammonites, who lived east of the Jordan River and the Dead Sea. One of Isaac's sons, Esau, became the father of the Edomites, who would settle in the hill country in the areas around Petra in the nation of Jordan today. Although Esau was the firstborn, he sold his birthright for a meal. So the covenant promise would continue through Isaac to his son Jacob. As Jacob grew in his faith, God would give him a new name, Israel. The covenant was then spread through Israel's 12 sons, who became the heads of the 12 tribes of the nation of Israel. Abraham's descendants through Israel included heroes of the Bible, Joseph, Moses, Samuel, David, Elijah, Daniel, Esther, Ezra, and Nehemiah. Yet one would arise greater than all of them, bringing the full blessings of God. This was the promised Messiah. The message of the Hebrew Scriptures and its prophecies pointed to the coming of someone unique, someone special, who could offer hope, peace, and security to all people everywhere, no matter what their creed, race, or nationality, a Savior. Abraham saw this future hope of the Messiah. In the call to leave Ur and Haran, he recognized the call we all face to come out of darkness. In his meeting with Melchizedek, he perceived the reality of a heavenly priest-king. In the covenant, he understood that God was not just promising him Canaan, but ultimately the whole world and a heavenly home. Through the judgment of Sodom and Gomorrah, God revealed to Abraham that one day all corruption and injustice would be vanquished. And on Mount Moriah, he had come to see the sacrifice God would make in substitution for the death that sin had brought upon mankind. He saw that God would see himself as the sacrifice. Passing to his grave, Abraham knew this was not the end. One day he would rise again. When introducing himself to Moses, God says, "I am the God of your father, the God of Abraham, the God of Isaac, and the God of Jacob." In responding to a question about the resurrection, Jesus himself pointed to this identification as guaranteeing the resurrection because he is not the God of the dead, but of the living. So the promise was that Abraham would one day be raised to life along with all his spiritual descendants to inherit the new earth. Abraham wasn't promised a family based just on bloodlines. Through Abraham, all families of the earth would be able to be blessed. All through the Bible and history, we see people of other nations being welcomed into this family. After Jesus, the promised Messiah's death and resurrection fulfilled the covenant with Abraham. It provided a way forward for all who believe as Abraham did. This opened up and extended the invitation to be part of God's family in a much larger way, as it had always been intended. It's amazing to consider that all this happened because of one man, Abraham. A man who dared to leave behind a pagan past, overcome the trials and pitfalls of the present, and was even ready to give up his expectations of the future. All for a God who called him to a life of promise. Known to his peers as a prince of God, he was known to God simply as his friend. All who claim their identity as sons and daughters of Abraham and Sarah are invited into the same calling for adventure, promise and blessing, and the same friendship with God. As Abraham nears the end of his life, he no doubt reminisced over the past and considered God's leading in his life and the legacy he would leave behind. Perhaps he recalls standing on the rooftops of ancient Ur, a city gleaming with ziggurats and the bustle of the marketplaces, when he heard God's call. And with those words, one of history's greatest adventures of faith began. Abraham packed his belongings, gathered his household, and walked off into the wilderness. His wife Sarah, beautiful and strong-willed, followed this seemingly impossible dream with him. Together, they became wanderers, their wealth measured in camels and sheep. God promised them descendants as numerous as the stars in the sky. But years passed without a child. Human patience frayed. Sarah offered a servant Hagar as a solution, and soon Ishmael was born. But this wasn't God's full answer. More years slipped by until finally, impossibly, laughter erupted in their tent. Sarah bears Isaac in her old age, just as God had promised. Yet the journey wasn't smooth. Abraham faced famines and feuds, navigated tricky alliances with kings, met the high priest Melchizedek, and rescued his nephew Lot from war. His faith stumbled at times. He passed Sarah off as his sister, not once, but twice, to Egypt's Pharaoh and then to King Abimelech, when fear momentarily overwhelmed him. But each failure became a stepping stone to stronger faith. Then came the ultimate test. God said, "Take your son, your only son Isaac, whom you love, and sacrifice him." On Mount Moriah, Abraham's heart split between love and obedience until God provided a ram in the thicket. In his twilight years, Abraham buried his beloved Sarah in the cave of Machpelah. He arranged Isaac's marriage to Rebekah, ensuring God's promises would continue into the next generation. Sometimes the greatest adventures begin with a single step of faith into the unknown. After a life rich with adventure, love, miracles, and a close relationship with God, Abraham peacefully passed away at the age of 175. Nearly 100 years before, God had promised Abraham, "As for yourself, you shall go to your fathers in peace. You shall be buried in a good old age." True to his word, God fulfilled every promise he made to Abraham. Isaac and Ishmael came together to lay their father Abraham to rest beside Sarah, his beloved wife. Abraham's final resting place was on the land he had purchased from the sons of Heth. It was the only land he ever owned in the country promised to his descendants. And here's the miracle. His story didn't just end in a cave in Hebron. Today, the site of the Cave of Machpelah remains important in three great world religions, the Jewish, Christian, and Muslim faiths. And this is Abraham's legacy. It lies not just in the stones of Machpelah or the sands of Canaan, but rather in every heart that dares to trust in God. Abraham's legacy is found in the heart of every person that steps out into the unknown on nothing more than a promise and a prayer to follow God's leading. For in the end, Abraham wasn't just the father of nations. He became the father of faith itself, showing us all what it means to walk with God and be His friend. If you've enjoyed our journey with the patriarch Abraham and our reflections on how faith and trust in God can change our lives and bring us happiness and fulfillment, then be sure to join us again next week when we will share another of life's journeys together. Until then, let's pray to the God of Abraham. Dear Heavenly Father, we thank you for the life of Abraham, the man of faith and the friend of God. We pray that we too will follow your leading in our lives. Please bless us and our families. We ask this in Jesus' name. Amen.
1: Chapter 46. The word of the Lord which came to Jeremiah the prophet against the Gentiles, against Egypt, against the army of Pharaoh Necho, king of Egypt, which was by the river Euphrates in Carchemish, which Nebuchadrezzar, king of Babylon, smote in the fourth year of Jehoiakim, the son of Josiah, king of Judah.
2: Order ye the buckler and shield, and draw near to battle. Harness the horses, and get up, ye horsemen, and stand forth with your helmets. Furbish the spears, and put on the brigandines. Wherefore have I seen them dismayed and turned away back? And their mighty ones are beaten down and are fled apace and look not back. For fear was round about, saith the Lord. Let not the swift flee away, nor the mighty man escape. They shall stumble and fall toward the north by the river Euphrates. Who is this that cometh up as a flood, whose waters are moved as the rivers? Egypt riseth up like a flood, and his waters are moved like the rivers. And he saith, I will go up and will cover the earth. I will destroy the city and the inhabitants thereof. Come up, ye horses, and rage, ye chariots, and let the mighty men come forth, the Ethiopians and the Libyans that handle the shield, and the Lydians that handle and bend the bow. For this is the day of the Lord God of hosts, a day of vengeance, that he may avenge him of his adversaries. And the sword shall devour, and it shall be satiate and made drunk with their blood. For the Lord God of hosts hath a sacrifice in the north country by the river Euphrates. Go up into Gilead and take balm, O virgin, the daughter of Egypt. In vain shalt thou use many medicines, for thou shalt not be cured. The nations have heard of thy shame, and thy cry hath filled the land. For the mighty man hath stumbled against the mighty, and they are fallen both together.
1: The word that the Lord spake to Jeremiah the prophet, how Nebuchadrezzar, king of Babylon, should come and smite the land of Egypt.
2: Declare ye in Egypt, and publish in Migdol, and publish in Noph and in Tophanes. Say ye, stand fast and prepare thee, for the sword shall devour round about thee. Why are thy valiant men swept away? They stood not because the Lord did drive them. He made many to fall. Yea, one fell upon another, and they said,
3: Arise, and let us go again to our own people, and to the land of our nativity from the oppressing sword.
2: They did cry there,
4: Pharaoh, king of Egypt, is but a noise. He hath passed the time appointed.
2: As I live, saith the king, whose name is the Lord of hosts, surely as Tabor is among the mountains, and as Carmel by the sea, so shall he come. O thou daughter dwelling in Egypt, furnish thyself to go into captivity, for Noph shall be waste and desolate without an inhabitant. Egypt is like a very fair heifer, but destruction cometh, it cometh out of the north. Also her hired men are in the midst of her like fatted bullocks, for they also are turned back and are fled away together. They did not stand, because the day of their calamity was come upon them and the time of their visitation. The voice thereof shall go like a serpent, for they shall march with an army, and come against her with axes as hewers of wood. They shall cut down her forest, saith the Lord, though it cannot be searched, because they are more than the grasshoppers and are innumerable. The daughter of Egypt shall be confounded. She shall be delivered into the hand of the people of the north. The Lord of hosts, the God of Israel, saith, Behold, I will punish the multitude of No and Pharaoh and Egypt with their gods and their kings, even Pharaoh and all them that trust in him. And I will deliver them into the hand of those that seek their lives, and into the hand of Nebuchadrezzar, king of Babylon, and into the hand of his servants. And afterward it shall be inhabited as in the days of old, saith the Lord. But fear not thou, O my servant Jacob, and be not dismayed, O Israel, for behold, I will save thee from afar off, and thy seed from the land of their captivity. And Jacob shall return, and be in rest and at ease, and none shall make him afraid. Fear thou not, O Jacob my servant, saith the Lord, for I am with thee, for I will make a full end of all the nations whither I have driven thee. But I will not make a full end of thee, but correct thee in measure. Yet will I not leave thee wholly unpunished.
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0: you ever experienced a time when your finances were uncertain and fear started creeping in? I remember when one of my latest producer jobs ended and I began to feel nervous about the future. But just as worries started to consume me, God spoke to my heart saying, "Do not fear." In times of financial insecurity, it's easy to let fear take hold. However, we must remember that our Heavenly Father is aware of our needs and holds our future in His hands. In Matthew 6 and 31, Jesus reminds us, "So do not worry, saying, 'What shall we eat?' or 'What shall we drink?' or 'What shall we wear?'" He contrasts the anxieties of those who chase after material possessions and security. Instead, he encourages us to seek first the kingdom of God and his righteousness. When we prioritize our relationship with him, he promises to provide for our needs. God's provision may not always come in the way we expect or according to our timetable, but as we trust in Him, we can find peace in knowing that He is faithful. Just as He spoke to me in my time of uncertainty, He speaks to you today. Do not fear. Do not worry. Place your trust in Him and seek His guidance. Pray for wisdom in managing your finances. Seek opportunities to be a good steward of what you have and trust in His provision. Even when uncertainties arise, hold on to the promise that God is in control.
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6: How are you doing? Good? Tired? Rested? How was outreach? It was good, right? Yeah, it's always a blessing to serve. So I'm happy to hear that. Looking forward to testimonies that are coming up. Well, Sebastian Braxton, for those who do not know me, I bring you greetings, I should say, from Fayetteville, North Carolina, where my wife, my four kids, that's our tribe. So we bring you greetings from North Carolina. My co-founder, Clive Coutte, who is obviously from England, we co-founded a app called Luminate World. If you haven't downloaded it, look it up, download it. It's free, so you can still download it on Sabbath, just in case you're wondering. So we bring you greetings from he's in Weimar right now, Sacramento area, but we wanted to say hello from there as well. And I also want to welcome you guys to a very, very special opportunity that you're never going to get again. So when you come to an event like this, you have your reasons as to why you came. God has his reasons for why he put it in your heart to come. And somehow, because we are all in this place, we are experiencing something unique that no one outside of these halls, these rooms, this campus will ever be able to understand. They will have to hear it from us about what took place here. So if you make certain decisions that are going to radically change your life, they won't fully understand how the Holy Spirit was moving this weekend. Only the people in this room will understand. We will know and sense when God is visiting us. We will sense that other people sense that the Spirit of God is here. And something is happening. All of a sudden, a decision that you thought was hard before you came becomes easy. And all of a sudden, what you thought was hard to give up becomes easy to surrender. So you didn't come here by accident. And the individuals in this room serve as opportunities and potentially lifelong friends. My best friends, I met all of them in ministry and at events like these. People you sit down with at the table who love Jesus, who love the Word of God, who want to see Jesus come in their lifetime and want to take this gospel to all the world in this generation. To sit next to people like that, to rub shoulders with them. I don't know you. I don't know where you come from. I don't know your culture. I don't care what country, what part of Europe you're from. All I know is that you're heavenly minded, I'm heavenly minded, and now we're breaking bread together. Your accent is different. I know I'm in England, so I'm the one with the accent, right? I have to remind myself of that. Your accent may be different, but if your heart is the same, that bond and connection gets established. So look for ways in this place not only to be blessed, but look to be a blessing. Someone needs to hear a disappointment you went through just to know that they're not alone, because the devil's telling them you're the only one going through this. But also go to other people, pray with them, encourage them, love on them. Some of us come from churches where we are the only young people. Somebody felt that. They said, Brother Sebastian, that one hit a little different. But it's true. Some of us come from churches where we are the only young people. And to be in a room full of young people who are like, I actually want to hear the Bible. I actually want to draw closer to God. I want to do missions. Do not take this for granted. And I trust that you will believe me when I tell you. There are people all over the world, in every country of the earth, that are just like you. Brothers and sisters, you just haven't met yet. But as you engage in the mission of the kingdom of God, you will meet them. And you will be blessed. And they will be blessed. And your mutual gifts and goals will bless one another. So please, please, please, do not take this for granted. Do not get caught up in the earthly elements of this event. God has ordained this thing to happen. It doesn't matter all of the things that the coordinators could tell you that could have stopped this thing from happening. But Jesus overcame it. So for you to casually think this is just another event, this is just another retreat, it's just another thing I like to go through to spiritually encourage myself. Don't believe the lie. Because I can tell you right now, there are people that are going to leave this place and be completely changed. You'll be asking yourself, did we go to the same event? Because if you leave this place just the way you came, you missed it. I'm going to say that again. If you leave this conference just the way you came, you missed it. You came with arrogance. The Bible says in Luke chapter 5 and chapter 6 that the Pharisees and the Sadducees were near Jesus, and the power of the Lord was present to heal them. But none of them were healed. So the power of God is present in this room to heal you, to provide for you something you cannot accomplish for yourself. And you will leave this place exactly with the same burden. Because of your pride, because of your arrogance, because of your closed offness, because of your nonchalance, because you're so focused on other dimensions outside of why you came. If you didn't come here to meet Jesus, then why are you here? I'm trying to find a person in the Bible that met Jesus and left the same. You can't find one. They either leave better or worse. The rich young ruler, he left worse. But Zacchaeus, he was also a rich man. He left different. What's the difference? Not wealth. It was simply their response to Jesus. So I'm challenging you to pray in your heart, God, do not make this a regular event for me. Speak to me, use me, put words in that man, that woman's mouth that I need to hear. Pray that in your heart. Because Jesus says, if you seek me, you will find me. If you what? Seek me with your whole heart. So as my opening remarks, I just want to challenge you not to just make this another event. Do not take this casually. Because it's not. It is not. And this is what makes me excited. It is my privilege to be with you. It is an honor to be with you. There is a need for young people who are committed to God. There is a need. You represent the very best that our church has to offer. Of young people say, I'm on holiday. I'm not going to go down to the Maldives. I'm not going to fly to Dubai. I'm not going to take that cheap trip to Thailand or go over to Paris. I'm going to come to some random in the middle of England retreat center. The food is aight. It's raining all the time. I got a jacket on. Why would you come here? Because you're different. And because God has something special for you. He's calling you to something higher. He needs you to revive our church and to take us to the next level. So because this is what I believe, that's how I'm going to preach to you. I hope that's okay. Is that all right? I'm not going to preach down to you like you never read the Bible. I don't believe in that. I'm not going to talk down to you like, oh, in case you haven't understood. I'm not going to do that. To me, when young people come, they deserve the very best. Amen? And young people like to be challenged. Am I telling the truth? Some people are like, eh. In some ways, Brother Sebastian, keep the challenges within this area, we'll be good. But then I wouldn't be preaching. I'm not here to be your friend. I'm here to tell you the truth. I'm here to preach the word of God because I am your friend already. And a friend loves at all times. So even when it's not popular for me, I got to tell you the truth. So I'm excited for what God has for us. Now, the last thing I want to say before I begin is I need you to do me some favors. Are you willing to do me some favors as your guest? Yes? Raise your hand. You say yes, Brother Sebastian. I need you to say yes before I tell you the favors. Come on, trust the brother, you know? No? You guys don't trust me? So you say, raise your hand. You say yes. I say yes before you ask. Ileana, come on. We had dinner together last night. Thank you. Her hand went up. So here are my favors. Number one, I want to make sure I challenge you. Do not survive on these meetings, but promise me you will take time by yourself with the word of God every day. You promise that? That's a favor. Do not depend on these meetings. Go to your room. If you need to leave your friends, if you need to leave a conversation, if you need to say, hey, I'd love to attend that part of the program, whatever it is, but I haven't had time with Jesus one-on-one. Take the time individually, yourself, at least once a day. Whatever you do at that time, I'll leave between you and Jesus. But at conferences like these, sometimes we feel so spiritual because we're at a spiritual event. But true spirituality is what happens in secret. Anybody can be holy when 100 people are watching. It's when no one's watching, that's the concern. Favor number two. I want you to bring your Bibles. Is that too much to ask? No? Okay. So I hope if you don't have a Bible or it's on your phone, that's fine. You know, I don't hate on technology. I do technology, so obviously I'm not against it. But, you know, I'm a little old school, so I like to bring the physical book. But if it's on your phone, that's good. But I'm telling you, have something, you're not going to have any distractions. Favor number three. I want you to promise me that you will be 100% honest with yourself and with God this week. That means if I make an appeal and you know it's you, you come. Because you're going to be 100% honest, right? That's what we say. Keep it 100. That's my third favor. You willing to do that? Yes or no? Raise your hands. I need to see your hands. Confirmation, like court of law. Do you solemnly swear, repeat it? I'm just kidding. Let us pray. Put on my watch. Make sure I don't go over. There we go. 28 minutes. Let's pray. Heavenly Father, we are not here to listen to the words of a man, but we are here for the word of God because we want to see Jesus. So God, we pray that you would use this man who is nothing before you but dust. God, may you speak through me and may you speak to me. May Christ be lifted up, and as Jesus promised, may you pour out your sweet, sweet spirit that he may guide us into all truth. We love you and we thank you for these gifts, and we offer this prayer from our hearts in Jesus' name. Let all of God's people say, amen. Tonight, I've entitled my message, The Paradox of Availability. The Paradox of Availability. It is often the case that the kingdom of God operates in paradox to the operations of the kingdoms of this world. In our world, the world we currently live in, we find that the first are first and the last are last. But in the kingdom of God, the first shall be what? Last, and the last shall be first. In the kingdom of God. In the kingdom of God, it is the greatest among us, right? I'm sorry, in the kingdoms of this world, it is the greatest among us who are often served. Isn't that true? Celebrities receive complimentary hotels, food, transportation, and merchandise, which they can completely afford. While the poor, the homeless, and those without transportation are only receiving these in desperation and utterly deplorable conditions, or in service to the celebrities themselves and the wealthy among us. It's interesting, right? If Ronaldo shows up at a hotel, they say, oh, the room is on us. We're just happy that you came. It's advertisement for us that Ronaldo's in the hotel. So therefore, you know what? We're just going to give you complimentary access to the presidential suite. But if you roll in and your family is homeless, what do you think is the likelihood that they say, Mr. Sebastian, you, your wife, and your four children, one, two, three, four, what do you have? Your card was declined. Hey, listen, man, it's raining outside. I don't have any money. We just need a place to stay for the night. What do you think is the likelihood they're going to give me the presidential suite? Unless Jesus came down as the clerk, there's no room in the inn. Jesus heard it. Why would I not? It is the same with ability and availability. You see, in the kingdom of the world, ability precedes availability in value. Follow me closely. So if you're in sports, right, when a player finishes their contract, they become what we call a what? Free agent, right? So now they're a free agent, and that free agent is only as valuable as their ability, right? So if you got this guy who ain't never played a game, he ain't scored a goal in 3 years, and he's a free agent, how many teams are calling him up? Not many teams, right? But he's available. You follow that? So even though he's available, it doesn't have any value because he lacks ability. So if you take the French footballer, who's the guy that was in the World Cup, scored 3 goals? Thank you, Mbappe. So let's just say he became available. He left PSG, right? Every team would spare no expense or trade to get him. Is that not true? Why? He's considered the best in the world right now. They say, look, because of his ability. But in the kingdom of God, availability precedes ability in value. Jesus uses those who are available and then provides the ability. So the ability, if I can invent a word, proceeds from the availability. Thus, right, while we're trying to discover what is our spiritual gift, has anyone ever asked that question? How do I know what my spiritual gifts are? Raise your hand. You said, I've asked that question before. Right, so you thought to yourself, how do I discover my spiritual gifts? Thus, discovering your spiritual gifts is not like the world would like us to believe. It's not like a sci-fi superhero or a laboratory experiment. You were bitten by a radioactive spider, and therefore you have abilities, and all of a sudden you discover his or her abilities, but then you decide to become available. They decide to use those abilities for good. Are you tracking? But a person who becomes a hero could have easily become a what? A villain. So his ability did not change his character. It was his decision about what he wanted to be available to. You see, in this narrative, the hero is qualified because of their ability, and thus purpose flows from his ability. However, in heaven's narrative, the availability and willingness to be used by God to serve our King qualifies you for the ability. And purpose precedes ability. God decided to make man in his image before he had the ability to reflect it. Are you following me? Yes or no? Can you say amen? He said, let us make man how? In our image. And then what did he do? He made him. The purpose wasn't, let me create a man and let me figure out what to do with all this ability. No, I had a purpose and then I made him. See, in this sense, in our decision to become servants of Jesus, we make ourselves available. The most important ability is availability. And then we receive the ability to do his will. Hence, discovering our spiritual gifts begins with the will, the decision, the governing power within humanity, our cognitive power and individuality to think and to do. You see, have we decided to not just follow Jesus, but to serve him? That's the question. Then we shall discover our gifts after we've decided upon our master and receive our purpose. You see, brothers and sisters, tonight, as we talk about spiritual gifts, at the very heart of your struggle and mine is this idea, Lord, what are my gifts? What is your purpose? But you recognize that for the world, you get the ability, then we determine what your purpose is. You're a good singer, so therefore you should be this. This is like when I started preaching, they said, you should be a pastor. Wait. So my purpose was to be a pastor, and you know this because I'm preaching. But the question is, was I called to be a pastor? Just because a person can preach does not mean you're called to be a pastor. Just because a person can cook, my mom can cook, that doesn't mean she's called to be a chef. Amen? It's true. So we do not build purpose from ability. We build from our availability. So I have a few more words before we open the Bible tonight. You see, in the biblical narrative, any great servant of Jesus, this is true, was Jesus born healing and dying from the cross? Is that how he came out of the womb? They said, push, Mary, and then he came out. He just started healing people. Is that what happened? All of a sudden, he came out, arms spread, feet nailed to a piece of wood. Somehow it got in the womb because he was just born dying on the cross for your sins. No, that's not how he was born. Was Moses already in the possession of the abilities before his purpose? He was not. You see, this is nonsensical since God knew us, Jeremiah 1:6, before we were formed and in the womb, and he purposed us long before we had existence, let alone ability. Jeremiah, I knew you before you were even in the womb. God already knew you. He already had a picture of you. He already designed you. He had a blueprint of you in heaven. The biggest question of our lives is not to discover our superpower or innate abilities, but when will we make ourselves available and our availabilities. You see, Jesus enables the availables. I want you to say that with me. Jesus enables the availables. Are you following that? The availables become capable under his training and in his service. So you say, wait, in our text, I want you to go there to Ephesians chapter 4. Ephesians chapter 4. I'm not used to holding a microphone in my hand, so I'm going to make it work. Ephesians chapter 4, it's taking everything in me not to walk off this thing. Ephesians chapter 4, are you there? Say amen. Okay, if you're not there, just say have mercy. Okay, page is still turning. Okay, Ephesians chapter 4. The Bible says in verse 4, there is one body and one spirit, even as ye are called in hope, in one hope of your calling. One Lord, one faith, one baptism. One God and Father of all, who is above all and through all and in you all. But unto every one of us, Chad talked about this morning, but unto every one of us is given grace according to the measure of the gift of Christ. Wherefore, he saith, when he ascended up on high, he led captivity captive and gave what unto men? Gifts unto men. Verse 11, and he gave some apostles, some prophets, some evangelists, some pastors and teachers for the perfecting of the saints. Now, let's pause here. So he said in verses 4 through 6, do you notice the Trinity there? So we see in verse 4, there is one body and one spirit, even as ye are called in one hope of your calling. So we have one spirit. Then in verse 5, there is how many lords? One Lord, one faith, one baptism. And then in verse 6, how many gods? One God and Father of all, who is above all and through all and in you all. So after he talks about this diversity of unity, you're like, diversity of unity. So we have one spirit, one Lord, one God that's working all in all. So Jesus, we have one Lord, one faith, one baptism. We have one Spirit and one hope of our calling. Then we have one God and Father of us all. So here he's saying, here's the Father, here's the Son, here's the Holy Spirit. And there's different things associated with each one, but there's a unity. Then he comes down to say, and guess what? But in verse 7, contrast. So he's going from what we all have in common. Are you following? To now what we have that's different. I want you to track with me. When you see the word but is what we call the humbling conjunction. What is it called? Humbling conjunction, right? It's like if you're talking to a young lady, right? And you're like, hey, sister, how you doing? You know, I'm 70 events. What you doing here? You come to GYC events or I don't think I've seen you before, right? You start talking at the lunch table. You want to get some more of this cake? I can get you some more cake, you know? And she's thinking, okay, this brother, right? She's rolling her eyes. And then you come back and after the whole weekend, right? You're trying to keep your distance. Be respectful. Amen. Okay. She gave you her WhatsApp number and, you know, you don't blow up too much. Good morning. How you doing? Praise God. Here's a Bible verse for today. Brothers, I'm trying to help you out. I'm like, so then you go from there. And then by the end of the conference, you know how it is when you're leaving, right? That's when you get the pressure in your heart. Man, I don't know if I'm going to see her again. And so she's thinking about it too. But, you know, girls ain't going to show that to you. They can't give you the satisfaction. They got to make you sweat. Amen. Don't be ashamed, ladies. Make them sweat. Like, brothers need that. We need that. So at the end of the event, right, you're about to part ways, and the guy's thinking like, man, should I say something? You know, I'd like to get to know you better, whatever. So he finally gets the courage. Hey, sister such and such, I think we had a great connection. It was great meeting you and talking to you, et cetera, et cetera. I'd like to keep in touch. And she looks at you and she says, oh, you know, Sebastian, you're really nice. It was great meeting you. But, woo, that's why we call it what kind of conjunction? Humbling conjunction. What is important does not come before, but after the but. Sebastian, you're really great. It was great talking to you. But, oh, right, my heart's already dropping. My stomach's already turning. I'm already like, man, somebody call me, interrupt this thing. And at this moment in time, she says, but I have a boyfriend. Oh, right? You in the car, like, looking like a fool, feeling like a fool. So in this very sense, he's saying here in Ephesians, guess what? You have one Lord and one Spirit and one Father and one God and one baptism and one faith. This is all unified, unified, unified, unified. But unto every, what's that next word? One of us is given grace according to the measure of the gift of Christ. Chad broke this down, so I don't need to go through that part there. But what I want to focus on is the contrast. He goes from what we all have in common, one God, one faith, one baptism, one hope of our calling, to each one of us individually, uniquely, diversity-wise, has been given grace. Unique to you. Chad already broke that down, so I don't need to. According to how much grace you need. It's like gathering manna. So in Exodus 16, they said they went out to get manna, and those who needed more got more. And those who needed less got less. But everybody had what? What they needed. So he says, even though we all get the fullness of God, the fullness of the baptism, the fullness of the Spirit, we all get it. But there's some individuality to your relationship with God. I need you to understand tonight that Jesus relates to you as if you are his only child. That's how God deals with you. He doesn't say, well, I just blessed Sebastian with an outpouring of the Holy Spirit. I got none left for you. Come back tomorrow. Amen, hallelujah. Jesus doesn't do that. It's like, oh, I just blessed Chad this morning. Good luck, Sebastian, with the evening message. I'm like, Lord, you ain't got no blessings for me? Nah, sorry. Closed for business. Boom, just flips the sign over. No, the Bible says, even though we share all of this, there's a uniqueness to you. Now, this isn't the only place that Paul talks about this. I want you to go to 1 Corinthians chapter 12. I want you to see if you can notice the similarity. 1 Corinthians chapter 12, when you're there, say amen. All right. When you're not there, just say have mercy. Some people just want to say have mercy. It's okay. I'll let you say it. 1 Corinthians chapter 12, beginning in verse 4. Are we together? Okay, we're going to break this thing down. So the Bible says now there are diversities of what? Gifts, but the what? Same spirit. There are, verse 5, differences of what? But the same? Okay, verse 6. And there are diversities of operations, but it is the same what? God, which worketh what? All in all. Doesn't that phrase look almost the same as Ephesians? But let's keep going. Verse 7. But the manifestation of the Spirit is given to what? Every man. To profit who? Everyone. For the common good. I need to emphasize this real quick. What is given to each person individually is for the profit of everybody. You know what that means? God doesn't give you things for yourself. When God gives you something, it's to profit everybody around you. It's to profit the body of Christ. God doesn't give things for you to just waste on your own desire. This is why it's not a superpower. Lord, what's my superpower? Well, you know, I can fly whether I use it for good or for evil. That's not how it works in the Word of God. The Bible says when the Holy Spirit is revealed, manifested, and he gives you a gift, it's for the common good. But now, we're going to come back to this in a minute. Verse 8, for to one, notice the diversity. To one is given by the Spirit the word of wisdom. To another, the word of knowledge by the same Spirit. To another, faith by the what? Same Spirit. To another, gifts of healing by the what? Same Spirit. To another, the working of miracles. To another, prophecy. To another, discerning of spirits. To another, diverse kinds of tongues. To another, the interpretation of tongues. But all these worketh that one and the self same what? Spirit, dividing to every man severally as what? He wills. Who decided it? Specifically, who decided it? The Holy Spirit decided. He decides what gifts you get. The question is, why is he giving gifts to these people? These are the people who have made themselves what? You got it. These are the people who have made themselves available. Did they have the gift of healing before they came to the Holy Spirit? Yes or no? So the ability followed what? Availability. You get it. So the Bible says, I want you to follow me very closely because I'm about to get excited. And when I get excited, I speak quickly and I start reasoning really fast. So I'm going to try to slow down. But I get excited. The Bible says, in the verses we just read, to one is given the gifts of healing by the same Spirit. To another, the gift of prophecy by the same Spirit. That means that when you have the gift of, let's say, your cooking, your administration, your service, your faith, your interpretation of tongues, people may think because Sebastian Braxton stands up here and preaches the word of God, that he has more of the Spirit than you. But the Bible just said, if my gift is prophesying, if my gift is preaching, I and you have the gift by the what? Same Spirit. Just because you're in the background running the camera, just because you're coordinating registration, just because you're organized, just because you're good in marketing, just because you're good in one-on-one in organization, just because you're good in something other than preaching doesn't mean you have less quantity of the Holy Spirit. You're not hearing what I'm saying. We like to believe that you and I have a different spirit. Oh, that man of God has more of the Spirit. That's not what the Bible said. Each one is given a gift, and guess what? It's by the what? Same Spirit. Is that not what your Bible said, yes or no? So that means when I was preaching in Ethiopia many years ago, The lady, her name was Mary. She was cooking for us. She actually worked for the Sheraton Hotel, which is one of the biggest hotels there in Addis. She would prepare like a 5-6 course meal, 3 times a day. I don't eat that much. I may look big, but I don't eat big. My body just saps out every possible calorie you can get from any morsel of food. And it just keeps it, just stores it somewhere. Now, my wife, on the other hand, you know, she could be on Instagram tomorrow. You'd swear that she was a CrossFit athlete. She does 0 workouts at all. I work out almost every day. I can't lose 1 pound. So some people, that's their gift by the same spirit. Amen. That's your gift. But I'm sitting there in Ethiopia, and while I'm sitting there in Ethiopia, Mary, right, she comes, and I remember we all had to share a bathroom at the union headquarters there. And so what happens is I'm waiting to use the bathroom because it's like 6 of us, but 1 bathroom. I mean, it's like, who does that? So I'm waiting, and I'm like dancing. I know Adventists don't dance, but we do. When you got to use the bathroom, you dance. Somebody say amen. You know it's true. You start dancing, Lord, just keep it in. Whatever I got, I'll do whatever dance I need to do. So I'm dancing in Ethiopia, waiting for the bathroom. She's in there, 10 minutes, 20 minutes. I'm like, Lord, have mercy. This girl's like 5 feet. Like, what are you possibly doing in the bathroom? So finally she comes out, and I'm rushing out of the door. She sees me open the door as I'm coming to the bathroom. She's thinking, oh, no, Sebastian's coming to use the bathroom after me. So she says, oh, my God. She starts grabbing the spray, right, spraying down the room. She's like, no, not the man of God. Don't go in the bathroom, right? I'm like, I'm crying. I'm on the floor crying, laughing so hard. She's spraying this thing with aerosol. She's like, you can't go in after me. I feel so ashamed. You're the man of God. I'm like, sister, you think I never smell some bad stuff? Like, come on now. People got to use the bathroom. But in her mind, she's saying to me, guess what? Because you are a preacher, it is literally offensive to me because I believe you have more of the Holy Spirit than I do. You're more spiritual than I am. And therefore, this is offensive. So then I leave this situation. I'm preparing for the evening. And a person comes and says, Brother Sebastian, would you pray with this person? They have some prayer requests. Sure. So they come in. I'm sitting down at the table with them and my interpreter. And as we're sitting there, they break out 3 pieces of paper with names columnized, front and back. I said, whoa, okay. What is this? I'm like, I hope you're not an assassin. It's not your body count. Brother Sebastian, I was like, Lord, help us. So the guy pulls it out, and his wife is there, and she starts speaking in Amharic, and my interpreter says, they said this is the list of all their family members. All of them. First, second, third cousins, their spouses, their kids, all of them. They said, look, we know that you are a man of God. Please. Pray for all of them. I said, why? They said, well, we know God will hear your prayers. Why is that? Because you're a preacher. So I changed my sermon that night to 1 Corinthians chapter 12. And I said, what I need you to understand is that when Mary is cooking and I'm preaching and that family is just collecting tickets and organizing and ushering, we are all exercising our gifts by the same Spirit. You have just as much of the Holy Spirit, the same quantity, the same quality of Holy Spirit. There's not different qualities. Well, he's got a different level of the Spirit. No, he doesn't. The Bible says when you and I make ourselves available to God in Ephesians chapter 4, we have how many spirits? 1. Did you get it? We have how many lords? 1. How many gods? 1. He's trying to tell you there's no difference. In Ephesians and in 1 Corinthians, you are serving the same God. That means the king, just like he called me to preach. And they say, oh, the preacher comes in. We got to make sure it's accommodations. They always put me in the nicest room and the nicest place and bring me snacks and all. They hired a chef to cook for me in Ethiopia. There were kids coming to the meetings with an apple because they didn't want to go home because they wouldn't make it back for the meetings. And I told these kids, just come and eat because I'm not going to eat all this food. And the adults got upset. They got upset. They told these kids that food was for the man of God. It is not for you. Because supposedly, I have more of the Holy Spirit. But these young people who are helping out at the event, oh no, they have less quality of the Holy Spirit. We're not saying they don't know God, they just don't have the same quality as Sebastian. It's like, no, this is the same Holy Spirit. Brothers and sisters, I need you to understand that it breaks the heart of God that you and I place a low estimate upon ourselves and the work he calls us to do. You think because your job is just to move some boxes and everything that your work is not significant? God was a carpenter. Jesus swept the floor like every other kid in Jerusalem to show the dignity that even God will sweep floors. Even God will go to work. Even God will submit to his parents. Even God came home and took the rebuke of Mary and Joseph. And he went home with them. Even God did things that he wasn't looking to do, but his mother asked him to do. Can you help them with this wedding? Jesus didn't go there for that. But Mary said, hey, can you help them with the wedding? And Jesus, with respect, when he said woman, he was speaking with respect. It's not my time. But you know what? I'll see what I can do because his mother asked. Even Jesus did that. So you and I have to sit down with a very basic question. If God is not using me to the fullness of how he wants to use me, then I have to ask myself this one question. How available am I? How available am I? We talk about the great accomplishments of men in the past. You know what the difference was? They were completely available. I remember, as I bring this to a close, when I was in Ethiopia, I'm going to try to tell this story without crying. So one day in my meetings, I went out on the street, the church there, the Philowa Church, it's right there downtown Addis. And so when you walk out, it's a busy road. And when I went out, I said, you know, I'm just going to explore, walk around, say hello, my interpreter's there. So I walk out. And I see these three kids, two girls and a boy, standing on the street with a box that looked like what you get your copies in from a printer place. So they have this little box, and I go to buy some stuff on the street food. I said, yeah, let me get the bananas, and they had some other stuff, some plantain, this and the third. I said, oh, wow, nice. So I was like, yeah, I'll take this. So I'm buying this stuff, and as I'm doing this, the kids come over. And they just stand next to me, right? They won't say anything. So they're standing next to me with a box, and what they have in the box is tissues. Just squares of toilet paper. And what they do is they sell these to make money to buy a bunch of bananas each day because they're orphans. So I look at them, they're talking to my interpreter because they said, I look Ethiopian. So they started speaking to me on Amharic. I said, I don't understand. So they, oh. And then as they look at my face, the oldest girl, she's the oldest, she was 9. She looks at me and she says, oh, you're the guy on the poster. Because they posted the posters all over the city. So she's like, you're the guy. She points at a poster at the pole. And it's me over there, more excellence, blah, blah, blah, blah, blah. And she's like, you're the preacher on the thing. I was like, oh, yeah, hi. And so the kids are like really excited. So I said, yeah, sure, let me buy all of your tissues. How much were all of your tissues? And the brother, he was the youngest. So he looks and he's like, he says, and I'm hard, you want all of them? I was like, I'll buy all of your tissues. So it cost me the equivalent of 50 cents. So I bought all their tissues and I said, look, you guys are done for the day. Buy your bunch of bananas. Come into the meetings. So they're like, sure, we're going to come. So this is my second day of the meetings. So after that, they come in. I'm preaching. And the final day was Sabbath evening. Now, they came to Sabbath school. They came to church. They came for the afternoon seminars. So guess what they haven't been doing? Selling their toilet paper, right? So evening comes around. I'm walking in the church for preparations. And guess who's on the front? The three kids. So I call my interpreter over. And I say, hey, guys, you guys been in church all day. You don't need to go sell or do what you need to do. And they looked at me. They said, Brother Sebastian, we would rather hear you preach than to eat. When we hear you preaching about Jesus, it reminds us that we won't always be in this situation. It's better than food. 9, 7, and 5. It's hard for me to tell it without crying. I can see myself kneeling in front of them and them smiling. It's better than food. We'd rather hear you preach. What I need you to understand is when you make yourself available to God to use your gifts for Him, there's going to be 3 Ethiopian children in this world. Not literally, metaphorically. Who are going to be so deeply touched by the use of your gifts because you made yourself what? Available. Whenever I get tired of preaching, I go back and remember that story. And I cry every time. I can hear it over and over. We'd rather hear you preach. And there in the back of the room, I had a whole spread 6-course. Because people thought I had more of the Holy Spirit. The reality is, when I was standing up preaching, what those kids eventually came to realize was that I was only there because God was enabling me. Because He enables who? The availables. When I finished preaching, that young boy came, the five-year-old. And after the end of the meeting, he came up for the appeal. All 3 to give their lives to Jesus. And I'm walking out, shaking their hands, and the boy, 5-year-old, he says, I'm going to be a preacher like you. And I said, no, you're going to be better than me. And he started laughing. No one's better than you. I was like, that's not true. But that's the impact that Jesus wants to use you to make. We have such a loving and compassionate and merciful God that he says, I want to use you to touch people on that level. Can you say amen? So why are we not making ourselves what? Available. How can you turn him down when he wants to use you to touch people on that level?

You're going to be honored, and they're going to sit on thrones with Jesus. And I'll be able to hug them in that kingdom because I made myself what? Available. Every head is bowed, every eye is closed. Lord, you do not expect us to have ability. You expect us to have availability. And God, some of us, we realize we are not as available as we should be to God. Maybe we don't have a sense of direction. Maybe we don't have a sense of purpose. 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And if you tonight are sensing that Jesus is calling you to a new level of availability, you're here, so you're somewhat available to him. 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I'm going to pray for you. 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Because God enables who? 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Press forward, make room, come all the way up. This is the most important commitment you can make this weekend, is to tell Jesus, I'm available. When he calls, and he will call, because God doesn't buy things he has no intention to use. 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But you can start small. You can wake up tomorrow and say, Lord, use me today. I'm available. And sometimes he's going to say, stop in the hall and pray with that person. I'm available. Sometimes he's going to say, hey, go to that conversation, encourage that person. I'm available. When he calls, do not be on do not disturb. Because coming to this altar means I'm 100% available to God. 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Your greatest ability is your availability. That's it. I'm available. You'll be amazed at the gifts that God will give you just because you're available. Just because you say, Lord, you can use me however you want. You choose who you serve, not where you serve, not when you serve, not why you serve, not how you serve. You just choose who. I'm available, Jesus. And you remind him every morning. And day by day, your life will be a perfect picture of what he imagined when he designed you in heaven. My kids ask me, Papa, when you get to heaven, what's the first question you're going to ask God? I said, my first question is going to be, did my life look like what you made it to be? That's all I want to know. Did I become what you intended when you created me? There's no greater reward than to stand before your creator and your maker and to say, you're perfect. You're exactly what I envisioned when I designed you.

Dear Lord and Father, we kneel before you wondering why we didn't make this decision sooner. But Father, we're here. We're kneeling at your altar, not to bring gifts, not to bring two mites, not to bring tithe. But Lord, what that woman brought was all her living. Lord, tonight we are here to say, Jesus, we are available. 100%. And all we pray is that you would use us. Make us what you want us to be. We ask for your forgiveness for our resistance. We ask for your forgiveness, Lord, for making ourselves available to the world, available to the things of this world, available to money and power and respect and culture, but not making ourselves available to Christ. Forgive us. And we pray that you would give us a new heart tonight. A heart that is always available to Jesus. So God, we pray that you would use us in your service today and every day. Help us renew this commitment. Send your Spirit upon us just now. Pour out your Holy Spirit and shed abroad the love of God in our hearts. For we are available to you, Jesus. God, we love you. You've been so loving and patient and merciful towards us. Lord, whatever has hindered us, remove it. Whatever fears we have, conquer it with your perfect love. Whatever doubts we have, Lord, give us your promises. Lord, whatever issues of the past and brokenness, give us confidence that Jesus uses broken people. But Lord, when it's all said and done, may we meet those who you used us to reach, walking on the streets of gold, and for eternity celebrating the joy of being available to God. We love you. And we thank you for these gifts. And we offer this prayer from our hearts. In Jesus' name, amen. God bless you.

0: Welcome to My Story, where we highlight your testimonies encounter with our sweet Savior. In John 8:36, Jesus makes a wonderful statement of victory. He says, "So if the Son sets you free, you will be free indeed." When you understand what Christ has freed you from, it sets the stage for you to live in what Christ has freed you to. Beloved listener, my prayer is as you listen to these testimonies, it will encourage you to seek the same freedom as our brothers and sisters in Christ. The Apostle Paul says in Galatians 5:1, "It is for freedom that Christ has set us free. 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Seek Jesus and enjoy your newfound freedom today. 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
1: Hello, my name is Simon Wallner and I was a professional soccer player in Switzerland.
2: Heldenhafter Einsatz.
1: It is a miracle that I am sitting here right now and sharing my testimony, because I could have never imagined to leave my career, because that was my whole life since I was a kid, since I was 5 years old. Success, trying to reach a top five league, I thought that was my whole purpose. I was at the peak of my career in the European Conference League, playing in Portugal, and just really reaching my first dream on an international level. But then I was listening to a live stream of the church, and the topic was the Sabbath. I was just so convicted and questioned my whole career. Do I really need to quit it? After prayers and a time in the forest where I cried, "Jesus, I love you, I love you." I opened as well the Bible and God showed me, "You shall surely keep my Sabbaths." After getting all these answers, I just felt the peace and felt that Jesus is right there with me. So I took the hardest decision in my life and left my career. People think I gave something up, but for me, it was surrender, because I truly met Jesus Christ.
0: 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Listening friend, you will never cease to be the most amazed person on earth at what God has done in your lives. Psalms 66 verse 16 says, "Come and hear, all you who fear God, and I will tell what he has done for my soul." Never underestimate the power of your testimony, your encounter with God, and what role he has played throughout your life. May God bless you and utterly satisfy your heart with himself. 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

0: 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Matthew 19 verse 14. 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
1: Our Father, who art in heaven, hallowed be thy name. Thy kingdom come. Thy will be done on earth as it is in heaven. Give us this day our daily bread. And forgive us our trespasses, as we forgive those who trespass against us. And lead us not into temptation, but deliver us from evil. For thine is the kingdom, and the power, and the glory, forever and ever. Amen.

0: Laws, laws. Have you ever heard the word holy? It's an important word in the Bible, and many people don't understand what it really means. Lots of people think the word holy means better than. But that isn't what it means at all. Holy doesn't mean better than, it means different from. Specifically, the word holy means set apart for God. When we say that something is holy, it means that it has been set apart to be used only for God. When a person is holy, that person has been set apart for God. So what do we mean when we say God is holy? That God has been set apart for God? That doesn't really make any sense. No, when we say God is holy, we mean God is set apart from everything. God is completely different from anyone or anything. There is no one like God anywhere. As Moses led the Israelites through the desert, God was forming them into a nation. He wanted this nation to be holy, to be set apart for Him. This was the kingdom of God, and it was a real kingdom in a real place with people, walls, houses, horses, farms, everything needed to be a new nation. But if Israel was going to be a real nation, Israel needed lots of laws. So God gave Moses laws for how they should treat each other, for buying and selling land, for loaning and borrowing money, for worshiping Him, and for giving money or animals or crops as a sacrifice or payment for their sin. God also gave Israel laws about the food they could eat and the clothes they could wear, even about their hair and their beards. That's right, God's people had beard laws. And this is where things can get a little confusing for us today. When you read all the laws God gave to Moses, you might notice something. We still follow many of those laws today, but many others we do not. Why is that? Aren't all of God's laws good for us to follow? For example, God told the Israelites not to murder, lie, or steal. And today, we still believe it is wrong to murder, lie, or steal. But God also told the Israelites not to eat any meat that comes from a pig. He told them to put little dangly tassels on the corners of their coats. He told the Israelite men to never, ever trim their beards. Just let them grow and grow and grow. Today, we don't follow those rules. We eat bacon and ham, which come from pigs. We don't put tassels on our coats. And, except for hipsters and lumberjacks, we usually don't let our beards grow and grow and grow. We shave them right off if we want to. To understand why we follow some of Israel's laws, but not others, we need to understand the three different kinds of laws God gave to Israel. First, God gave Israel civil laws. Civil laws are laws for running a city or country, laws about governments and armies and taxes, laws about buying and selling houses and land. Because we don't live in Israel, we don't follow Israel's civil laws. We follow the civil laws of the nations we live in today. God also gave Israel ritual laws. A ritual is an action you do over and over as a symbol of something you believe. Remember, God wanted the Israelites to be holy, to be set apart for Him. So God gave them rules about the food they ate, the clothes they wore, even how to grow their beards and hair. He gave them rules about special days and special feasts. All of these things reminded the Israelites every day that they were different from the nations around them. They were a nation set apart for God. Today, God isn't setting apart a nation for Himself, like Israel, so He doesn't ask us to follow Israel's ritual laws. And finally, God gave Israel ethical laws. Ethical means how we act. So ethical laws are laws about how we treat each other, laws about lying and stealing and murdering, about wanting things that don't belong to us. These are ethical laws, and they weren't just for Israel. They're for all of us.
1: And welcome to Adventures in Odyssey.
2: Okay, boys, pack it up.
1: Hey, wait! Who are you guys, and what are you doing?
2: Sorry, lady, we're from the research department, and this thing's gotta go.
1: Gotta go? What does that mean?
2: It being replaced is what it means. Research shows that it's too big, too exciting for our audience.
1: But this is an adventure show. It's supposed to be big and exciting. What did you expect, a kazoo?
2: A hop, actually. Okay, bring it in, boys.
1: Wait, now, just wait a minute. I protest these changes.
2: You can't, because you've been changed, too.
1: I have?
2: Yep. Research shows you're a little too light and bubbly. Okay, boys,
1: well,
2: take her on out.
1: You can't do this. I don't know who did it. Wait, somebody.
2: Okay, pal,
1: back.
2: You're on.
3: Thank you. We'll be right back with our adventure right after this.
2: Not bad, but maybe we should drop the word adventure, too.
3: Change can be a good thing if the changes are made for the right reasons. But sometimes changes are made just to cover up wrongdoing, as we'll see in today's adventure.
4: Well, job's done, Whit. Windows all clean. At least as clean as they'll ever be with all these kids running around here.
5: I'm sure you did the best you could.
4: Yeah, I don't know why I bother, when I know they'll be dirty again tomorrow. Why don't parents teach their kids not to put their fingers all over the glass?
5: Oh, it's just the way things are, Bernard. How much do I owe you?
4: Usual, I guess.
5: Okay if I write you a check?
4: If you have to.
5: Is it a problem?
4: No, not at all.
5: Yeah. Paying the order of Walton's Janitorial.
4: Hold on, Whip. Make that out to Walton's Hygienic Maintenance and Engineering Company, please.
5: Hygienic Maintenance and Engineering Company? You sound like you've been talking to Eugene. It's a pretty fancy name for just cleaning up, isn't it?
4: Modern times, Whit. We gotta keep pace if we're gonna survive. These are depressing times for small businesses like ours, you know.
5: No, I didn't know. What's so depressing about them?
4: Didn't you go to the meeting at City Hall the other night?
5: Oh, sorry, I missed it.
4: Yeah, some specialist consultant big shot from Chicago talked to us. He says Odyssey is in a lot of danger.
5: Oh? What kind of danger?
4: Corporate takeovers, mergers, the destruction of all us little privately owned shops. Well, you have a shop, I have a bucket and a squeegee.
5: That sounds serious.
4: Well, it is serious. I couldn't do my job without my squeegee.
5: Oh, I meant the part about small businesses being in trouble.
4: Oh, well, that consultant said we have to do something and do it now. Everybody's in such a rush all the time.
5: Well, what does he suggest?
4: He said we have to change our names to show we're keeping up with progress.
5: I don't get it.
4: Change our names. We're all doing it. You know Mr. Casey's Corner Market?
5: Well, of course.
4: Now, from now on, it's called Casey's Convenience Super Shop.
5: Oh. Is Mr. Casey changing the store around?
4: Well, no. He's just changing the name. People are impressed by new names. It'll increase business.
5: You know, it sounds like a lot of double talk to me.
4: Well, I won't argue with you, Whit. All I know is what this guy told us to do. Now, he's going to go around to all the businesses in town and help them come up with a plan. So I reckon he'll get to you eventually.
5: Yeah, that should be interesting. Well, here's your check, Bernard.
4: Transaction note.
5: What?
4: The bank's going to start calling them transaction notes.
5: Good grief.
4: Gotta keep up with the times, Whit. It's the only way to survive.
6: Oh. Whoa, sorry, Mr. Walton. I didn't see you there.
4: Yeah, no surprise. Rush, rush, rush. Why don't parents teach their kids to slow down?
6: They don't have time, I guess.
4: Gotta educate these kids, Whit. See you tomorrow. We don't both die in our sleep.
5: Bye, Bernard.
6: Hi, Mr. Whitaker.
5: Oh, hello, Kurt.
6: Have you seen Lucy? I've been looking all over the place for her.
5: Well, I think she's up in the Bible room.
6: Great, thanks.
5: Oh, wait a minute. What's the big rush?
6: Benjamin Lane's family is moving out of town tomorrow.
5: Oh, I heard about that. So?
6: So, that means he won't be our class representative for the student council.
5: Uh-huh.
6: Which means there's an opening for another bright, intelligent young candidate.
5: And you think Lucy should do it?
6: No, I think I should do it.
5: Oh, I see. You know, I didn't know you were interested in school politics.
6: I'm interested in anything that'll get me a passing grade in social studies without doing any homework.
5: I figured there was a catch.
6: Yeah, see, the student council representatives get good grades in social studies just to sit around and talk about school rules and who should get student of the week merit badges. Pretty lame. And they get A's to do it. Isn't education wonderful?
5: I think you have the wrong idea, Kurt. It isn't that easy.
6: You're right. I have to be elected by my class first. And that's where Lucy comes in.
5: Oh, and how does she fit into this grand scheme?
6: She'll play a very important part in making sure that each and every student understands why I need to be their student council representative.
7: You want me to do what?
6: I want you to be my campaign manager.
7: You're crazy.
6: Come on, Lucy. You're the only one I can count on. Didn't you run that very successful anti-litter campaign at school last month?
7: Yeah.
6: And everyone stopped throwing trash on the ground, didn't they?
7: Yeah, they stuffed it in my locker instead.
6: Still, the campaign was a success. And if you can do litter, you can do me.
7: I don't trust you.
6: Trust me, Lucy. How could you say that? You're the only one I would even think to ask to do this.
7: Why?
6: You have a nice personality, clever ideas, cute voice. You're just who I need to get me the votes to win. Say you'll do it.
7: Kurt.
6: If you don't do it, I won't run.
7: Now that is silly.
6: I won't. If you don't have enough confidence in me to become my campaign manager, then why should I bother?
7: It's not that I don't have confidence in you.
6: Then you'll do it.
7: I didn't say that.
6: Oh, then you won't.
7: I didn't say that either.
6: What are you saying?
7: I don't know.
6: Will you do it, please?
7: I must be out of my mind.
6: That makes you even more qualified. Let's go. We have posters to make, speeches to write, and babies to kiss.
7: Babies to kiss?
6: Having this little rally was a terrific idea, Lucy. I knew you'd be a great campaign manager. What a turnout.
7: Yeah. I didn't think so many kids would come on such short notice, though. I only made the announcement this morning. Maybe it's a mistake.
6: Are you kidding? They're loyal supporters.
8: Hurry up, will you, Kurt? I want to get my ice cream and get out of here.
6: Sure, hold your horses. See how excited they are?
7: Ice cream? What did he just say about ice cream?
6: Oh, nothing.
7: Kurt.
6: I just gave them a little encouragement to come to this meeting.
7: What kind of encouragement?
6: Free ice cream to everyone who attends.
7: What?
6: I better make my speech while the crowd is at a fevered pitch.
7: But Kurt!
8: Thanks for coming. My name's Kurt, and I'm the new candidate for student council.
7: Yay!
8: We don't have a lot of time, so I won't bore you with a lot of political junk. I'll tell you right out what I'm going to do if you elect me as your new representative. First, I won't let the school administration push us around anymore. From now on, we'll be a student council that works for the students.
9: Yeah, where's our ice cream?
8: I'm glad you brought that up, because if you elect me, I will begin lobbying for free ice cream in the cafeteria at each and every lunchtime.
7: What?
8: How would you like to go to school without worrying about any homework? That's the kind of school I'll bring about.
7: Kurt, you can't...
8: And I'll be working full-time to get even more holidays every year and more breaks from classes. What do you think, huh?
7: Kurt!
8: When it's time to vote, remember who I am. Can Do Kurt, your next representative for student council.
6: Listen to them. They love me. I've got them in the palm of my hand.
7: Can't believe you said all that, Kurt.
6: Come on, let's get out of here.
7: Why? What's the rush? I thought they were in the palm of your hand.
6: My grandpa always told me to leave an audience a little hungry.
7: What does that mean?
6: It means let's get out of here before they find out I don't really have any ice cream.

0: Mr. J.A. Whitaker, I'd know you anywhere.
1: Ah, well, hello.
0: I'm Phil Phillips, marketing consultant from Chicago. I've come to this city to help boost floundering businesses like your own.
1: My business isn't floundering.
0: Oh, it isn't floundering now, but it could, Jim. May I call you Jim?
1: You may, but my name is John.
0: Well, I want to be your friend, John, if you'll let me. Will you let me?
1: Well, that depends on what you're up to.
0: Well, what I'm up to, as you say, is to help the businesses in Odyssey survive in our modern times of intense competition.
1: Meaning, get the other guy before he gets me.
0: Exactly. I can help you by helping you help yourself. You look like a good man of business, and good men of business want only one thing.
1: Satisfaction of a job well done.
0: Old thinking, Jim, old thinking. Let's take this shop of yours, for example. This, what do you call it?
1: Wits End.
0: Wits End. What, is that a joke?
1: It's a pun.
0: Well, you see, statistically speaking, business names with puns are rarely ever successful. Of course, you aren't expected to know such things. That's my job as top consultant from Chicago.
1: I'd like to see those statistics.
0: No, of course you would. Who wouldn't? But first, I've got to come up with a plan for repositioning your business in the public mindset.
1: Meaning you want to change the name of my shop.
0: Ah, and you've seen the results of my work with other stores.
1: All I've seen are a lot of new business signs going up.
0: Now, why don't you show me the place and we'll see what kind of plan we could come up with.
1: I think you may be wasting your time.
0: No, don't give up hope so easily, Jim.
1: John.
0: I'm sure we can turn this little playpen of yours into a thriving business. With a little work, just give me half a chance. You won't know what happened to you by the time I'm finished.
1: That's exactly what I'm afraid of.
2: Lucy, where are you going? We have posters to hang.
3: Hang your own posters. I quit.
2: Quit? Wait a minute. Hold it. At least tell me why you're quitting.
3: Because you lied. I can't be a campaign manager for a candidate who lies.
2: Me? Lie? What lie?
3: Not lie. Lies. Your whole speech at the rally was a bunch of lies.
2: Those weren't lies. Those were campaign promises. Every candidate makes them. Don't you watch TV?
3: They're lies. You can't do any of the things you said you'd do.
2: Not lies, Lucy. Rhetoric.
3: Who?
2: Rhetoric. It's what politicians use in their speeches. It's what people want to hear. It's like salt on a potato chip. It gives a speech flavor to taste good.
3: You're making this up.
2: I'm not. Ask any politician. Potato chips always taste better with salt on them.
3: Kerr, I don't care about politicians or their potato chips or campaign promises or record tricks.
2: Rhetoric.
3: You just told everyone that if you got elected, you would do things you know you can't do. Call it what you want. It's still lying.
2: You're wrong, Lucy.
3: What about the ice cream? You promised everyone ice cream if they came to that meeting, didn't you?
2: Well, yeah. That was a lie. But now do you see the difference? That was a lie. The speech was rhetoric. You're learning. You'll be a great campaign manager.
3: No, I won't. I quit. Understand? Q-U-I-T. Quit. Now leave me alone.
2: All right. Fine. All you had to do was say so.
4: We'll be back with today's adventure in Odyssey right after this. And now the conclusion of today's adventure in Odyssey.
2: Hi, Mr. Whitaker. I'll be finished in a minute.
1: Oh, Kurt. Where are you going with all those posters?
2: I thought I'd hang them up, if it's all right with you.
1: Well, what are they? Let me see.
2: Here. Tomorrow's voting day. I figured I'd get in some last-minute campaigning.
1: Here?
2: Sure. A lot of my class hangs around here.
1: Well, what happened to Lucy? I thought she was doing this for you.
2: No, she bailed out.
1: Really? Well, how come?
2: Let's just say we had philosophical differences.
1: Uh-huh. These are nice posters. Did you actually pose in that Superman outfit?
2: Nah, trick photography.
1: How so?
2: I took a photo of my face and pasted it over a photo of Superman. Neat trick, huh? You have to give the people a strong image to get the votes.
1: But this poster doesn't say anything about what you stand for as a candidate.
2: I can't bother with things like that in a poster, Mr. Whitaker. They won't vote for me if I tell them what I really stand for. I just have to look good. That's all people want. Can I put up the posters?
1: No, I'm sorry. Wits End doesn't take sides in an election.
2: But I colored them to match your walls.
1: Well, I'm sorry. And what's more, I think you're a little confused.
2: I am. Are they the wrong shade?
1: No, the color's fine. It's just, it's that business about looking good, about the importance of image, as you called it. You know, those aren't the only things to consider in a campaign, Kurt.
2: Of course not. That's why I've been taking voice lessons. I want to sound good, too.
1: Well, that's not what I mean. See, it's not how a person looks or how he says something, but who he is and what he says.
2: You're talking about rhetoric and campaign promises. Don't worry, I use plenty of those.
1: Rhetoric and campaign promises. Oh, yeah. Lucy told me about that.
2: She did? Then you understand.
1: Well, I understand, but I'm not sure that you do. It's not what you call something, but what it is. The name, the label on the outside doesn't change what it is on the inside. The same with how you look on those posters. You got that?
2: That's great, Mr. Whitaker. You should be a politician.
1: Why?
2: I didn't understand a word you said, but it sounded like it made perfect sense.
1: This is an important point. Stick around and you'll see a living example.
0: Mr. Whittemer.
1: Hello, Mr. Phillips.
0: Hey, I brought the blueprints for your shop.
1: But I didn't ask for any
0: Once you see them, you'll realize they were worth the money. Just take a look at these babies.
2: You're redoing Wits End?
1: Somebody seems to think so.
0: I think you'll be pleased with the way that I've relabeled everything here.
1: Mr. Phillips, I wish you hadn't gone to so much trouble.
0: No trouble at all. Just a few name adjustments here and there, and I think your shop will be bringing in loads of money. My fee will be nothing compared to what you'll be raking in.
1: Oh, yes, your fee.
0: Oh, don't worry about it now. Let my work speak for itself. The first thing I recommend is a new name for each one of your displays. You want to attract kids, right? Well, then let's go after what they like best. This train set, for example.
1: Well, what about it?
0: Right now, you're calling it the train set. Pretty boring.
1: But that's what it is.
0: It's not just a train set, my friend. It's the Fireball 5000, a roller coaster ride of death-defying twists and traps.
2: Is he talking about your train set, Mr. Whitaker?
1: He seems to think so.
2: But it's not any of those things. It's a train set.
0: It doesn't have to be any of those things, kid. Maybe you should step aside and let us adults handle this.
1: No, Mr. Phillips, no. I'd like Kurt to see a marketing expert in action.
0: All right, if you insist. This thing you have here, the Imagination Station. Kids these days aren't attracted to cutesy names like that. Kids want something with shock and pizzazz. Hmm. Right, kid? You tell them.
2: Well, now that you mention it...
0: Exactly. Listen to the boy, Mr. Willikers. Get rid of the Imagination Station. You should call it the Thriller Thruster. They'll be lining up for miles around to take a ride. And at $5 a head.
2: $5?
1: But that's not what the Imagination Station is all about, Mr. Phillips. Here at Wits End,
0: yes,
1: I'm trying to...
0: Yes, and that brings me to my biggest point. I was saving it for last, but you beat me to the punch. The name of your shop, Wits End. Nobody wants to visit a place called Wits End, would you? Now, be honest. Of course not. But I've got a name that'll bring them in. Bring them in by the hundreds.
1: I can hardly wait.
0: Ready? The Raw Metal Power Push Starcade. You're both speechless, huh? Beyond your wildest dreams, I know. And you know what's great? All you need is a new sign out front. You don't even have to change anything inside.
1: That's all I need to do, huh?
0: That and my token fee for all this ingenious creativity.
1: Oh, well, no offense, but I think you should leave, Mr. Phillips.
0: Leave? What, you want to think about it?
1: I've thought about it, and you should leave.
0: You don't like it? What? You want your name on it again? Wits Raw Metal Power Push Starcade.
1: Goodbye, Mr. Phillips.
0: We're not connecting here. What is it you don't like?
1: I'll tell you, Mr. Phillips. What I don't like is that you think you can fool people by changing names on them. Well, your name game won't work around here. The people of Odyssey are too smart to fall for it.
0: I don't know what you're talking about, Mr. Wiltiger.
1: I think you do. You see, in another time, you wouldn't have been called a marketing consultant. You would have been called what you really are, a con artist.
0: What? That's a very serious accusation. I'm a marketing expert who knows...
1: A marketing expert? What marketing company did you say you worked for in Chicago?
0: Why, I didn't say.
1: Was it college, university, advertising agency? Name some of the accounts you worked on.
0: Maybe I should go. I don't have to stand here and suffer this slander.
1: The fact is, Mr. Phillips, I checked with a number of my marketing friends in Chicago, and they've never heard of you. But the police there have. Apparently, you've become quite an expert in their records. Phil the Flim Flam Man Phillips is what they call you. Apparently, you'll make your living trying to trick small-town businesses out of their money. Need I say more?
0: No, sir, but if you'll excuse me, I have some errands to run. Nice doing business with you.
2: What are you doing, Mr. Whitaker? You're letting him get away.
1: I am, but the detectives outside won't.
2: Boy, how did you know he was a fake?
1: Because a good marketing person has more respect for people's intelligence. The same with good politicians. And that's what I was trying to tell you, Kurt. Just because you change the name of something doesn't mean you change what it really is. You see, my train set is the same train set, whether I called it the Iron Bucket or something like the Fireball 5000. Fireball 5000 sounds more exciting, but that doesn't really make it a faster train set. It's all just a name game.
2: Gotcha, Mr. Whitaker.
1: A lot of people like to play the name game with other things, too, like doing things that are wrong. They think that by changing the name, it's not wrong anymore. But a lie is still a lie, even if you try to call it rhetoric or campaign promises. You get my meaning, Kurt?
2: Yeah, Mr. Whitaker. I think I'm getting the idea.
1: Good. Now, it's not too late for you to amend your promises before the election tomorrow, right?
2: No, sir, it isn't. But...
1: But what?
2: Telling the truth sounds like political suicide to me.
1: Well, just give it a chance, Kurt. You'll see.
0: Yeah, and then the sheriff said, Mr. Phillips, next time you have an inkling to come to Odyssey, you'd better think twice. And this Phillips guy took off like a bad puppy with his tail between his legs. Yeah, they give me tickets for jaywalking. They let him skip town.
1: Yeah, well, let's hope he's learned his lesson.
0: I doubt it. Those sort never do. It's in their blood. They try a con job here, a con job there.
1: Yeah, here a con, there a con.
0: Everywhere a con.
1: Well, maybe he's different. Some people take lessons to heart, you know, like a young boy I was talking to yesterday. He was trying to get voted into the student council.
2: Hi, Mr. Whitaker. Bye, Mr. Whitaker.
1: Hi, Kurt. I wonder what that was all about.
0: Say, now, that's the boy who came rushing through here yesterday, wasn't it?
1: Well, actually, it was...
3: Hi, Mr. Whitaker. Have you seen Kurt?
1: Well, if he was the speeding blur that just shot past, he went flying upstairs. What's going on?
3: He won the election at school this morning.
1: For the student council? Well, what do you know? But why was he running like that?
3: He's trying to get away.
1: From who? All of his fans are after him for an autograph? Is that what it is?
3: Not exactly. He made a bunch of campaign promises to the kids this morning, right before they voted.
1: Oh, come on, Lucy. He wouldn't have been foolish enough to make more campaign promises, not after we talked yesterday.
3: Oh, no. Just look.
1: Kurt? Kurt! You come down here!
0: Hey, you kids, don't you touch my clean windows!
5: It looks like Kurt may have learned his lesson after all. You know, sometimes we think
6: hold
5: that...
6: Hold it.
5: Something wrong?
6: Yeah, it looks like we made a big mistake. This is Adventures in Odyssey. We're supposed to be working on Adventures in Oncology. They're in the studio next door. You know, I didn't think it sounded like a medical show. All right, bring her back in, boys.
7: That's fine. I'm ready. Now, of course. Sure thing. Thank you very much.
6: Sorry, lady. Uh-huh. Our mistake. Anything I can do to make it up now? You want us to play the theme or something?
7: No. Really, I'm all right. Everything will be fine now that we're at the end of the show.
6: Well, we'll get out of your way so you can do whatever it is that you do.
7: Yes, right.
6: Bye.
7: Fine. Uh-huh. Good
8: so
7: reason.
8: Long. Have a nice day.
7: Well, now, where were we?
9: Wrap it up, Chris. We're out of time.
4: 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Today's episode is called By Any Other Name and was written by Paul McCusker and directed by Phil Lawler. Our production engineer was Bob Luttrell and our executive producer, Chuck Bolte. And I'm Chris, hoping you'll join us again next time for more Adventures in Odyssey.

room of their friend Gabby's house. So the girls asked Gabby, who was also 10, if the children's group could meet in her garage at the same time as the adults' meeting. Gabby asked her parents, and they agreed. Daphne and Isadora needed to find children to attend the meeting. The girls went to a park and saw several other girls talking on a bench. "What's your name?" Daphne asked one of them. "Sophia," the girl replied. "Are you free on Friday nights?" Sophia said she usually stayed home alone and bored on Friday nights. "Come to Gabby's house," invited Daphne. "We'll have fun with games, snacks, and talk about the Word of God. You know Gabby, right?" Sophia knew Gabby and gladly accepted the invitation. She said she would first need to ask her parents, but she was sure they would allow it. Daphne also invited Sophia's friends to come. After that, Daphne and Isadora walked through the park, inviting all the children they saw. Everyone who heard the invitation agreed to come. On Friday night, all the children from the park showed up at Gabby's garage. Daphne was happy and surprised to see Sophia and 25 other children. To start the meeting, Daphne and Isadora introduced themselves and greeted the other children. "We are so happy because it's Friday night. It's already Sabbath." The other children looked confused. "How can it be Sabbath?" Sophia asked. It was exactly the reaction Daphne expected. She explained that Sabbath lasts from sunset, Friday, to sunset, Saturday. All the children read in the Bible that God rested on the Sabbath after creating the earth. They also read the fourth commandment, which says, "Remember the Sabbath day to keep it holy." Exodus 28. "Oh, I see," said Sophia. "Now I understand." After the Bible study, Daphne and her sister served popcorn with guava and mango juice. Before anyone noticed, the meeting had ended. It lasted 90 minutes. "Come back next Friday night," Daphne invited. As the weeks went by, Daphne noticed that Sophia really enjoyed the meetings. She wanted to learn about Jesus. About 15 Fridays after the first meeting, Daphne asked Sophia, "Would you like to give your heart to Jesus and be baptized?" "Yes," Sophia exclaimed. Sophia and several other children from the children's group were baptized. And that was not all. Sophia's uncle and aunt heard her explain about the Bible and want to be baptized. "Pray that many people in Brazil will come to know Jesus with the help of this quarter's offerings."

0: Thank you so much for spending time with us on Kids Corner. 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
1: See you soon.

0: Are God's ideas good or bad? You're going to say good because you have to. It's the right answer. A follow-up question now. If God gives you a gift, is that a good thing or a bad thing? The answer is obvious. So let's remember what Jesus said in Mark 2:27. The Sabbath was made for man, meaning people, and not man for the Sabbath. Right back at creation, God gave the Sabbath to the human family. He created in 6 days and rested on the seventh. If Adam and Eve needed to retreat from their labors in the Garden of Eden, how much more 6,000 years later do God's people need that special time out? A time to back away from the regular workaday things we have to do. A time to decompress, to de-stress, to focus on God without interruption. It was a good idea then, and it's a good idea now. John Bradshaw, it is written.
1: 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Friends, through faithfulness in prayer, we receive patience to wait upon Jesus, in whom we find our joyful hope. A message brought to you by Cornerstone Christian Radio.
2: Smiling on my face as I watched her walk down the aisle, I knew this was the beginning of my happy ever after.
3: We would play like little children who have endless energy. He made me laugh. Every single day. Oh, what bliss.
2: She suddenly had too many complaints.
3: He just started doing everything wrong. I couldn't stand him. It was too much.
4: When issues start trickling in your family, who do you turn to? What do you do?
2: No challenge is bigger than a family that stands together. However, a small challenge creeps in and someone in that family begins to feel less loved, less attention. Everything about this person is now not feeling right. Welcome to Family Times, and today we are dealing with this topic, sibling rivalry. And what a way to deal with this. We have this lovely couple that has been in this for the last 15 years, and they're going to help us break this sibling rivalry. Allow me to introduce them, Alfred and Lillian. Welcome so much to the show. We love the fact that you are here, and I want to give you time to introduce yourselves. I don't know how you're going to do it, but take it away.
5: Thanks for having us. And on the spirit of rivalry, let me speak on my own. Thanks for having me. And my name is Alfred Otom. I have been in this relationship for, as you put it, around 15 years. And before getting into this relationship, I was part of a family, and there was rivalry in that particular family. And it has not stopped there. Rivalry has continued even in my own house with my own kids and even with my own wife.
2: Lillian, you introduce yourself, but you will come back because you have been put on the spot. But just introduce yourself.
6: Thank you so much. It's great to be here. Thank you for having us. So my name is Lillian Awor Omondi, though he didn't say his name is Omondi, but I'm not a Tom, I'm Omondi. And it has been nice. It has been a long journey of working together to make this possible. So we still hope that we are going to have the grace to proceed.
2: Dear viewer, as you can see, it is getting even more and more. The situation is becoming more slippery as people introduce themselves. You realize their names that are interchanging. But let me try this side. We have this couple. Amazing, amazing people here. And Richard, you'll have to tell us. I don't know what time or when, but we still have time. You'll tell us something.
7: Thank you, Dave.
2: Introduce your family.
7: Yes. First, I'll start with myself. I'm Richard Ouma. Ouko is my father. Name. This is Tabitha Ouma Opio. Opio and Ouko are different, but she'll explain why. This is my wife for about 27 years now, isn't it? We have been together in these years. We don't have a lot of rivalry, but we have a snippet of the same. We shall get to know more about that. Right.
6: Thank you.
7: Thank you.
8: I think he's already introduced me, so I'll just say hi. Hello, viewer.
7: Mm-hmm.
8: Yeah.
9: Ah.
8: Yeah.
9: You know, you guys have mentioned 27 years, and I was just thinking, like, the first time, the ever very first time we had the first show,
8: yeah.
9: You guys were 17 years in marriage.
8: Really?
9: Yes.
8: It's been that long?
9: It's been 10 years.
8: Yes. Wow.
9: And yes. Counting.
8: Wow.
9: Now, the icing on the cake is, let me just say, my name is David Odhiambo, and my surname is Riaga. So, as she will introduce herself, you will realize that she's just the same way with Lilian and Tabby. There is, you know, that name change, you pick this name and drop this. Linda, you introduce yourself.
6: Hi, viewer. My name is Linda Odhiambo Okeo. I am adding another one, Riaga. So we want to welcome you to the show. We are hoping that God is going to use us in a mighty way, and also you will be able to be blessed in a mighty way.
9: Amen.
6: Thank you so much.
9: Amen. Our viewer, we are talking about sibling rivalry, and what a way to start it, because someone in this show has just said that before he got married, he was in a family with a lot of siblings and rivalry, and that is basically what we are talking about. So what is this sibling rivalry? Richard, you know, I always start
7: sibling,
9: from this end.
7: Yes, thank you, Dave. I'm very glad to be here.
9: Mm-hmm.
7: This sitting room is a wonderful place to be. Every year, every time we meet here, we rekindle mm-hmm. what we were.
9: Mm-hmm.
7: We were very, very young. And what we have grown into at this age. I'm very glad to be here for this one.
9: Mm-hmm.
7: Sibling rivalry. What is it? Well, I think that sibling rivalry is about competition
9: mm-hmm.
7: between brothers and sisters
9: mm.
7: in a family.
9: Mm-hmm.
7: Those are your siblings, your brothers and sisters, and therefore you form a lot of competition.
9: Mm-hmm.
7: It could be positive, it could be negative.
9: Mm-hmm.
7: It's all about competition. Some people benefit from it.
9: Mm-hmm.
7: Some people don't.
9: Mm-hmm.
7: It becomes something that stays the family forever
9: mm.
7: until they are all gone to sleep. But what about it? What do you want to say about sibling rivalry,
9: mm-hmm.
7: for that matter?
9: Let me just bring in now Alfred. He really mentioned it. Alfred, sibling rivalry, what comes into your mind?
5: To me, to add to what Mr. Richard has said, sibling rivalry is about dominion. One child feels over and above the other or the rest.
9: Mm-hmm.
5: It could be one against many or one against an individual that comes out to be of superior nature to the rest. And this makes the others have what some element of being underprivileged or not favored enough or not endowed with the capacity to be at the same level or compete with the one who wants to dominate them.
9: Mm.
5: And putting it at a personal level, it doesn't have to come from a big family.
9: Mm-hmm.
5: It can be even two siblings.
9: Mm.
5: It can be so many children competing against each other, or one child competing so many children.
9: Mm.
5: Yes.
9: So is there a firstborn here?
8: I'm here.
9: Tell us about sibling rivalry. How does it come? And how does it come? And how does it portray itself?
8: Different families have it differently.
9: Yeah.
8: Now, I think it also depends on your parents.
9: Mm-hmm.
8: If, for instance, being the firstborn, I was not very smart in school,
9: mm-hmm.
8: and maybe my follower is smarter than me,
9: mm-hmm.
8: or they're just different factors that come in. Maybe my follower has just some good qualities that mm-hmm. my parents really love.
9: Or rather, your follower resembles your grandmother.
8: That my parents...
9: grandmother.
8: Yes.
9: And then she's called Dana.
8: Yes.
9: Or
8: so
9: Mama.
8: Dana means grandma.
9: Yeah.
8: Yeah. So you find that you, as a firstborn, mm-hmm. at times you feel left out.
9: Mm-hmm.
8: Because you can be the one who is of course favored or the other. It can be vice versa,
9: mm.
8: but most of the times or sometimes mm. when it's not taken care of, it ends up messing up, you know, as we grow older, it really messes us up.
10: And again, sometimes what happens, sometimes parents, when they give, but let me give an instance, a parent has had the firstborn. The firstborn has been there for some time, or maybe, but there's a firstborn. Then the parents give birth to another child.
9: The secondborn. That is now where you come in.
10: Now, you see, naturally, the small baby will be taken care of kushinda huyu mwingine. So you see, what happens is that attention will be brought to the secondborn. The firstborn will somehow try to survive. So sometimes you see, as they grow up, the parents' attention will be so much on the smaller child because she's still growing, ama he's still growing. So this other one, the firstborn, will always feel like, hey, why is it that I'm not taken care of? Why is it that maybe if I ask for something, I'll be told, you're the bigger one. You go get it for yourself, Then this other one is being sorted. Yes. So I think sometimes parents would somehow play this part in bringing the rivalry in there.
9: Lillian, you have something, but I don't want to ask a question, but just say what you I feel you want to say.
6: No. I just have a typical example, like what Linda has said. You have taken 5, 4, 6 years maybe. You get the second one, then people start calling you Mama Linda. Not Mama Lillian anymore, okay? Mm-hmm. And then the first one is like, okay, mommy. So now they say Mama Linda, you know, you're not Mama Lillian anymore, okay? Because people now assist with the second child.
8: Right.
6: That's already something that really, in the mind of the child, is triggering, okay?
10: Yeah.
6: You know, there is this other person that now is coming to occupy this.
9: And so we realize that this rivalry becomes, I mean, it starts growing when the children are still very young, not able to notice that this is already a rivalry.
8: Yeah. Yes.
9: So there is a physical rivalry where someone, the physical looks, this one looks like you know, taken after maybe my mother.
10: And so someone tends to maybe love them more because they are associated so much with the person they have been named after.
7: Yeah.
9: And then someone has also talked about maybe in terms of academics, someone is better than the other.
8: Yeah.
9: What about transfer coming from? I think the example that we've given, Alfred, is generational transfer. Someone, a physical appearance, someone looks like so-and-so, or it has just been transferred, like we favor boys more than girls.
7: Yeah.
9: What do you think about that?
5: Well, let me give this a personal example.
9: Mm-hmm.
5: I hope at some point my dad will not see this because my mom is dead.
8: Yeah.
5: But I know at some point I hope my dad will not see this.
9: You've already given a disclaimer.
5: Yes. I come from a family of four, and I'm privileged to be the only son among the three girls. But somehow I feel my parents played a part in bringing the rivalry. Let me take back. We have rivalry at the siblings from the same mother.
8: Mm-hmm. Yes.
5: And rivalry at the siblings from different mothers in a polygamous family.
8: Yes. Yeah.
5: So I have both.
9: Yeah.
5: So at the same mother, somehow my father tended to like my immediate follower because she was athletic.
9: Mm-hmm.
5: Like my dad is athletic,
9: mm-hmm.
5: and she was well endowed in the brain than the other three of us.
9: Mm-hmm.
5: So this got entrenched and would talk so positively about my sister, though she's now late.
9: Mm-hmm.
5: So this made us sometimes feel now to get associated with the maternal side, because us, we are now not on the paternal side.
7: Yes.
5: And that made the rivalry to come out, because some children are now associated with the parent, the paternal side, some with the maternal side.
7: Yes.
5: But the positive side of that was that challenged me and our last born. And we had to ensure that academically we improved.
9: Mm.
8: That's good.
5: And got somewhere.
9: Yeah. So there was something positive about this.
5: Somehow. Then this rivalry between now siblings of different mothers. But this now comes because it's the competition between the mothers.
10: Yeah.
5: So you tend to align yourself
7: to your
5: with the side of your mother. It's not anything to do with your abilities or whatever, but it is just because you are trying to be associated with your mother.
8: But at times, we find that with polygamy, not all cases, because it depends with the mother.
9: Mm-hmm.
8: If the two mothers are getting along, the kids will definitely get along.
11: Mm-hmm. Yeah.
8: But if I am not getting along with my co-wife, there's no way my child is going to get along with the stepbrother.
10: You see, even the opposite happens.
8: Yeah.
10: Maybe the mothers, they're not getting along, but the siblings from both sides, they are able to...
6: Relate.
9: So how is verbal being a form of, how does it come in, being a form of sibling rivalry, either from the parents or among the siblings? Verbal, like the words.
8: But whatever your mom tells you, you believe.
7: Yeah, be you, you'll always go with whatever your parents.
6: You know, for instance, some can say.
7: Yeah.
6: Why don't you clean your room like Lilian?
10: Like, yes.
8: You start this, comparing.
6: You see, yes. That is what.
7: There's always that comparison.
6: You are always not getting your maths correct, like James. Like,
8: yeah.
6: You know?
8: Yeah.
10: So, but before you know it, from that, it starts to...
7: When it is spoken to you twice, thrice, it sticks.
10: It sticks.
7: It sticks in your mind. And every moment, every time, you keep on asking yourself, have I done it like so and so? Because that's a comparison you always have.
9: I've always had this thing in my mind.
7: Yeah.
9: Whenever we are together with my brother, I'm the last born, so John, I follow John. My mom would be like, referring to John, Nera, means uncle.
10: Yes.
9: John is named after my mom's uncle. So I ask myself, so who am I if he's your uncle?
8: Yeah.
9: I've never asked her, but I feel like...
8: You think you need to. She's watching, so...
9: I need to do.
8: Yeah.
9: Mom, why did you name me David? And so viewer, you realize that there are these forms of sibling rivalry. We sometimes do them, but not knowing that we have done them.
8: Yeah.
9: One of the causes, and I think we have underlined it very well, is the birth of a new child.
8: Mm-hmm.
9: Tabby and Richard, I know you have a son. Does it mean that Shane doesn't experience rivalry?
8: I don't know. Maybe he's going to tell us one day. Because everything, you know, we do everything. And everything that we do is always for him.
9: Mm-hmm.
8: You understand? So, like, even if it's food, he doesn't have to worry about somebody else coming to eat his food.
7: One minute.
8: Yeah.
7: I think there is a bit of rivalry.
8: How?
7: Yes, because...
10: you and...
7: Many
8: I
7: times,
8: know where he's headed.
7: Oh, right. Yeah. Okay.
9: Hold.
7: Let me just hold, say it.
8: Yeah.
7: I think probably our son is going to compare the two of us.
9: Mm-hmm.
7: He's going to say, Dad doesn't talk to me every time.
9: Mm.
7: My mom talks to me every day.
8: Mm. I do.
7: And that is because she talks to him more than I do.
9: Mm-hmm.
7: I'm naturally that way.
9: Mm-hmm.
7: I don't talk that much. But every time I hear them talk on the phone, and I'm seated, and it goes.
9: Mm.
7: And I've not said anything. I'm not asked for that matter.
9: Okay.
7: Do you have anything to say?
8: You have to understand son-mother relationship.
7: That kind of thing.
9: Mm.
7: Yeah, it's there. But as a boy, as the only child, I don't think he has competition from anybody else.
9: Yep.
7: Yeah. Because
9: Definitely.
7: We keep on referring to him, him alone.
6: Him alone.
7: Yeah.
9: There's something that Alfred talked about, and I want to bring it in a different perspective. He talked about rivalry in a polygamous family.
8: Mm-hmm.
9: Let me talk about rivalry in the bigger family, the African setup family,
7: yes.
9: where we have my dad and his siblings,
8: yeah.
9: and then now they are children. How is that? How is that experience?
8: Now, are you talking about when they're still young or when they're adults?
10: Whichever point.
9: Yeah. Because now we have moved from rivalry within the home, where we have Casey and Netanya, who are now competing.
8: Mm.
9: By the way, I will come and ask you, you have three children. Who is your favorite, Alfred? Before I even forget, who is your favorite?
6: On TV.
12: you see, this will stay forever.
8: So
12: for that matter, I would not mention a name, but I have.
9: I would also ask you, who is your favorite? You don't have to.
8: You can ask me too.
9: So you see, I don't know. It looks like it just comes automatically.
10: Yeah, it comes automatically because
9: we may not.
10: You see what happens. Like anyway, naturally, I will tend to love my child who is so obedient, who is so hardworking, other than the one who wants to disturb me, bringing me so many cases from school, from the neighborhood, stealing. So you see, you'll tend to love this.
8: Linda, don't forget.
10: Like, let me just say, like, what happens? You'll tend to love this other one who gives you easy time.
8: Yeah.
10: But this other one, you'll be like,
9: Tell me before you tell her that, yes. I want to remind her yes. that most of the time, yes. this one who disturbs you more
8: yes.
9: probably took after you.
8: Exactly. Wow. Thank you.
9: Yeah. So you take a step back and say,
8: yes.
9: This one is.
10: I know sometimes he took some characters from the other side.
8: From the other side, that is the dark side?
10: Yes, the dark side. Okay. Yes.
7: Well, I think most of the times we look at our children and you kind of wonder, where does this one bring this character from? Mm-hmm. Because I'm not like that.
10: Yes.
7: You struggle with that, but ultimately you come to realize that probably they're just like you.
10: Mm-hmm.
9: Mm.
7: And therefore you have to accept them.
9: Mm. After all,
7: you just have to accept them.
9: An apple doesn't fall far away from
7: you. Very true.
8: It does not.
7: But I'm saying you just have to accept them.
10: Mm.
7: Why? Because they're your children. Now, it doesn't make the child feel a little bit lesser
9: mm-hmm.
7: endowed or loved, but you, from the inside, you know so well that your favorite is so-and-so more than the other one.
9: So it is
8: Dave,
9: true.
8: Before you
9: it
8: forget, is, you asked true. A question about the family.
9: Yes, I'm coming back there, yes. but I just want us to underscore this course of sibling rivalry.
7: Mm.
9: We've talked about the birth of a new child. And Linda was also bringing in the idea of a relationship breaking because this child is becoming wayward.
10: Mm.
9: But we are also trying to remind her that that waywardness could be from either the father or the mother.
7: Yes.
9: Now there is need for sharing.
7: Mm.
9: Let's talk about what I asked, then we come back to new need for sharing.
10: Mm.
9: When you have something that needs to be shared, how do we apportion this?
7: Oh.
9: 3, 2, 1. How do we apportion this? There's one girl and two boys here.
8: I think they'll start with
9: there
8: them.
9: Are two girls here.
8: Because us, we have no choice.
9: Okay, let me go here.
11: I didn't get the question well.
9: Need for sharing. Yes. How does it cause sibling rivalry?
11: Okay. Is it sharing from the parents' point of view or sharing from okay. amongst the children?
9: Both. Mm-hmm. Because we've realized that it comes from the parents.
8: Yeah.
9: It also comes from the children.
11: Well, let me talk from the parents.
9: Mm-hmm.
11: She'll talk about the children. When I talk from the parents, there's so much that comes into play. One, it's the society which we live in.
10: Mm-hmm.
11: There are certain norms and rules that have been put to us. Like when mm-hmm. you are at the place of work, you are told that your estate should be divided in such a manner.
9: Mm-hmm.
11: Unconsciously, this plays in your mind when you want to do the sharing.
9: Yes. Mm-hmm.
11: The second aspect is you are also nurtured as a human being from the family mm-hmm. you came from. Mm-hmm. How your parents did the sharing
9: mm-hmm.
11: plays yeah. a part on what you're going to do.
9: Mm-hmm.
11: Then the third level is the relationship you have with these children in terms of yeah. whether you like one over the other mm-hmm. or in terms of trade.
9: Mm-hmm.
11: So these three forms a basis for me on how you are going to do the sharing for yes. your children.
9: Mm-hmm.
11: And it creates biasness wow. from a yeah. third party mm-hmm. who does not know
7: no.
11: what Thank informed you. The decision.
7: Very true.
11: Mm-hmm.
7: Yeah. Very true.
9: Nice. Like in fact, you've built to the question that I was asking about cousins.
8: Right.
9: And it comes when sharing, we have to share.
10: Yeah.
9: And most of the time, it's about land. How is this land going to be shared or divided
8: yeah.
9: among siblings, maybe at a second level, because now we're talking about our fathers, mm. I mean their brothers, and then now the second level cousins sharing. We were talking about sharing.
6: For the sharing. Like you said, I have two boys and one girl. So there's a, between the boys, who gets what,
9: mm-hmm.
6: okay? Or if you buy a new shoe, you have to buy two,
9: mm.
6: okay? Things like that, yeah?
9: Mm-hmm.
6: Just so that you have, you know, your issue. Then there is the boys against the girl, okay?
9: Mm-hmm.
6: But say, why is she more favored? Why can she have this way and us, we cannot have that way,
9: mm.
6: okay? But the data, she's still young.
9: Mm.
6: They are older, yes.
9: Mm.
6: But the data, she's still young, they're older, but the issue again is maybe because she's a girl,
9: mm.
6: okay? And that's yeah. we are what?
10: Boys.
6: We are boys.
8: Yes.
6: yeah? You know? So it just comes. It just comes like that. But sometimes, again, I think some source, if you have as a parent, if you have a child who is, let me know if he's that weaker, but you feel like you need to protect them. You know, maybe they, you know, that also brings that rivalry. You know, just that child that, if I don't go an extra mile for this one,
8: yes,
6: the others will take off. Yeah, so that also can be an issue. That somebody, you tend to feel like I need to protect this person's space so that they don't, they're not run over just because of their personality or their nature of how they are. And I also see that there are others who are stronger personality and that's why, you know, there are different levels of personality.
9: Yes. Yeah. Linda, you have an experience?
10: When I was growing up in my family, we didn't have rivalry because I'm the only girl. I have two brothers. So the way I bring my girls is when I'm able to give one, I'm able to provide for one something or to give one something, I will explain to the other.
6: Why?
10: I will do it. I didn't get maybe your size if I was buying this, I didn't get. So I tend to explain to them so that it doesn't come out like you're favoring this one so much. Me. So I tend to always balance.
8: Okay. It's good. I like the explaining part. It's always good to have a conversation with the kids. You might think that they don't understand, but they really do.
10: At times they will tell you.
9: Also think they may not understand.
10: And sometimes they will tell you, just do it for this other one. Me, you'll do it later.
8: Yeah,
10: you see,
8: because of
10: they try negotiating.
8: Yeah. I like that. I hope you're not asking us.
9: I'm trying to get something to ask you because now you... Okay, that the beat of cousins. So of course, you have cousins and even your son has cousins. And then we come to this point where now there's, you know, something has to be divided equally. I don't know whether... Can you divide something into three equal parts, Richard?
7: I think for me, the biggest challenge in this whole matter comes... their cousins, because these are my uncle's children, these are my aunt's children. Of course, my father is the oldest, is the eldest son in the family, and therefore, because of what we call customs, the tradition, and he tends to get the first, you know, is given the first privilege to make a choice. Or because of his age and because he was born first in the whole family, he gets to do things faster, quicker than the rest. And therefore, I don't see a lot of problems.
8: Yeah,
7: customs and tradition do that and accept it.
12: You're favored by the custom.
10: Favored by the custom.
6: For me, it's the reverse. My dad was the last of the last of the last ones. You know, the one that you give birth after you had stopped giving birth, then the last one.
9: We normally call them bonus.
6: Yeah, bonus. So he experienced a lot of sibling rivalry because the others just say, no, you cannot ignore it. You get the difference.
7: Yeah. It's just dismissed.
6: Yeah, just dismissed.
9: And that is why last bones, we have to stand up for our rights.
7: I was known as the last born for a very long time.
8: And then boom.
7: And then the bonus one.
9: So how did you feel when the others came in and
7: I grew up in a family where I was loved by everyone because I was the last born. I got the biggest share. I got the best of everything. And I enjoyed it at that time. Until the other ones were born. After me.
10: Other ones.
7: That's when I started feeling the rivalry. There was one who was born after me.
8: Two.
7: Just a minute. There was one who was born after me. And was named after my grandmother. Goodness. Although I was named after my grandfather, behind me there was my grandmother. Then I lost it. All the prams were hers. Every biscuit was hers. Every cake was hers. Everything in the house was basically hers.
9: And I can even see from the way you're still talking.
7: Yes, it still hurts. Because I never got the best of everything anymore. It all went away. Yeah.
9: Oh,
7: I lost everything.
6: You see, you lost everything.
7: I lost everything.
9: And there's no comeback.
7: There's no comeback.
9: There's no comeback. Because now, look at you now. You, it still hurts. So, dear viewer, you realize that some of, or rather most of this sibling rivalry is brought about by how we treat our families, I mean, especially our children, the way we talk to them, the way we view them, this is exactly what we are talking about, sibling rivalry. And thank you guys for bringing this. We've talked about the forms of rivalry, which is this physical, relational, verbal, generational transfers, and then the causes. Of course, when one child enjoys all the privileges, and then there is the next one. Richard here is a typical example of enjoying everything, and then allow me to say hell breaks loose and others come. We want to take a short break. When we come back, we are going to talk about typical examples, our own examples and biblical examples, and then we will take it away from there.

0: The love that you pour into your family today will shape generations to come.
1: True. Mm-hmm.
0: This is Family Times. Welcome back. We went for a short break, and before the break, my brother Richard had to open his heart and say it as it is. Sibling rivalry. And we can't just talk about sibling rivalry without talking about the role of the parents in playing this. We sometimes tend to favor a certain child because they don't have that strong personality. Yeah. Others will take over and they will feel like they don't belong to that family. Mm-hmm. And so we tend to protect. Sometimes we do, you know, we favor other children because we name them after our grandmothers, our mothers, our fathers. Mm-hmm. And it comes out so clearly. So, if in case you're just joining us, we're talking about sibling rivalry, and we have taken it to the next level. Now, ladies and gentlemen, let us look at the Holy Book and try to get examples from there. Do we have examples of sibling rivalry? Do we? Do we have examples?
2: Yes, we do, because we read the Bible, and of course God will want us to get experience or learn from other families too. Mm-hmm. In the Bible there are a lot of instances. Like, for example, let me use the story of Joseph.
0: Mm-hmm.
2: Joseph had siblings.
0: Mm-hmm.
2: But apparently the father decided to make a very nice coat.
0: Mm-hmm.
2: They say a coat of many colors.
0: Mm-hmm.
2: For him. And the rest were like, why him alone? Why make him the best coat? And he was loved. They say he was lovable. He was loved among all the siblings. So you see, the others will look at him like, this person has come to divide our father's attention, mm-hmm. our father's love. So they all hated him so much.
0: Mm-hmm.
2: So from the siblings, they will plan a lot of things, bad things about him. But we see, at the end of the day, we see the story in the Bible. The bad intentions that they had towards mm-hmm. him, but God had something better for mm-hmm. Joseph. So he took him through. But I know it always plays a great role as a parent if we tend to show more love to the other person, to the other child than the others.
3: But if you ask it, you know, where did it come from?
0: Yes.
3: What happened to your mother?
0: Mm. I wanted to ask the fathers.
4: Yes.
0: You have mentioned something, two words that are, you know, they are related, but I think they mean different things. Joseph was loved and he was lovable.
1: Mm. Right.
0: Richard, why did... I know you are not there. You will simply say I wasn't there. Why do you think Joseph, I mean, the father made him a coat? Was it the mother who made the coat or the father? Okay, the father made him a coat of
4: yes.
0: many colors.